He sounds so symphonic and yet ethereal at the same time. The ever versatile and talented Pat Metheny. So far, so good off his latest release, Side Eye.

the brilliant work of Lionel Richie and the Commodores. Easy like Sunday morning. It's Tuesday Night Jazz, also available Thursday afternoons. Right here at Community Radio, KTAL. Hi, I'm your host, the Buzzman, voice of the Rio Grande. Yeah, we're going to feature some Pat Metheny new music from the Side Eye album. We heard the opening track. Got a couple more in store for you over the course of the next couple hours of commercial-free continuous flow jazz with your navigator across the jazz landscape, the Buzzman. 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Get the playlist as it unfolds by hitting the What's Playing Now button under the Schedule tab. Let's go to some classic George Benson covering Jefferson Airplane. White Rabbit. Hop right up. Blanco Canigliaro.

I hope you're enjoying this jazz block. So far, so good. Yeah, that was one of the tracks in line. Now we're in on it, man. Yeah, so far, so good. Started off the show. And I'm referring to Pat Metheny's new side-eye album with Chris Fishman and Joe Dyson. And now, on to track number one. So Far So Good was the closing track. In On It, currently playing track number one, Pat Metheny. We just heard from the Cowboy Junkies from the Trinity session, Walking After Midnight, reprising Patsy Cline, a song written by Michael Timmins. The Foo Fighters featuring Nora Jones, Virginia Moon. The album was In Your Honor. It's kind of funky, the Foo Fighters, Nora Jones getting together and jazzing things up. Although the opposite of heavy metal, Andy Williams, no grunge there, no. Moon River from Breakfast at Tiffany's, the movie soundtrack. Andy Williams, the classic Moon River. This is Community Radio, KTEL. 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

Okay, time to do a little business, like maybe recapping what we've heard. Community Radio. Hey, the Buzz Man. I'm hosting Tuesday Night Jazz. You can catch it Thursday afternoons as well as Tuesday evenings. And thanks for sitting in with me while we explore sort of a deep dive into America's original art form, jazz. And then again, there's Drive Time Jazz, folks, if you're not aware of it. It's kind of a cool treat in the morning from 7 to 8 a.m. Mountain. You can catch my curated mix of wide range of jazz styles and jazz eras. Yeah, I get that really big audience for, I know, I hear a lot about the Drive Time Jazz. So what have we heard? It closed it out with Spire Gyre, Heart of the Night, a title track. Jabe, out of Eastern Europe and Budapest. Soaring Hills is the name of that off their Magic Stag album, which features the brilliant guitar work of Steve Hackett. Billy Towns, his title track from Alchemy. Jeff Beck, Highways, and Definitely Maybe. And Pat Metheny, In On It. We're coming full circle now, back to Pat Metheny. And a track titled Urban and Western.

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Hey, it's the Buzzman. 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

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Every Friday from 5 to 7 p.m., I'm going to drop by, see what condition your condition is in. In a brown paper bag, but then we're going to explore an eclectic mix of rock, blues, new wave, funk, disco, hip hop, country, blues, jazz, a little bit of this and a little bit of that. I just dropped in to see what condition my condition was in. So we're going to hear acoustic blues to Zydeco, ABBA to Zeppelin. 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

Ah, there he is, Orlando Madrid. Never Forever, right here at KTALLP 101.5, Las Cruces. Tuesday night jazz, also available Thursday afternoons. Hi, I'm your host, The Buzz Man. Thanks for sitting in. Here's the Night Rider with Stan Getz off the Focus album.

That's the great voice of Al Jarreau, Since I Fell for You. It's Bob James, along with David Sanborn. A little collaborative album called Double Vision. And yeah, Al Jarreau thrown in there just for the spice of it. Stan Getz and Orlando Madrid, along with Miles Davis, cruising down the home stretch. Tuesday Night Jazz with your host, The Buzzman.

This is Bob James and Earl Klug. Continuing on the Bob James pathway here. The night that love came back. Imagine that, huh?

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It's the Buzzman, inviting all of you jazz lovers to join me on Community Radio 101.5 KTAL for Tuesday Night Jazz, 6 to 8 p.m. weekly, or for the Thursday live pre-broadcast at 2 p.m. Experiencing the feeling of jazz on a commercial-free basis requires the financial support and generosity of member listeners like yourself. 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

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Up next is Starfish 64. This is a recent, it's like a compilation album from the past 20 years of Starfish 64. Travel Light, 20 years of Starfish 64. It's, a lot of the songs are remixes, and some were recorded entirely new versions. So this is Yesterday's Favorite Smile.

That was some new music from Built for the Future. That's from the album 2084 Empire. That was just released this month, and the song Subterranean. This is Progcast, the all-independent progressive rock podcast. 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The podcast is on YouTube. You can find all the shows archived there. As I said before, youtube.com/@progcast. Now, this next one, I believe I found this on the Free Music Archive, but they're also on Bandcamp. It's actually an individual that goes by the title OG. That's O-J-I. This is from the 2023 album collection Kerfuffle, and the song I Care.

That was a band called Peninsula, and that's from the album called Revelation Space from April 2026, and the song Phase 2, Stabilization. That was preceded by a Czech band, Different Light, and the song A Fool's Errand from the album Binary Suns Part 2, Alternate Reality. This is ProgCast. I'm Julie Sanchez, and this is going to be the end of this ProgCast. That's ProgCast with the K. I'm going to leave you with Andy Jewell and the Blue Stem Players. This band's been played a few times on KTAL by our ever-illustrious Dashiki Joe. This is the song Ice Cave.

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It's time to put a glide in your stride and hitch a ride to the soulful side with Upfront Soul. I'm your host, Sanguine Fromage, laying down 120 minutes of soulful sounds to which you may get down. And I've got 2 hours of soulful nuggets to tempt you with, starting out with Neville Nash, Breakdown.

something brand new on the Athens of the North label, it's Flipside, Having a Party. Alash featuring Shodake, the human beatbox, with Flute Box. That's, of course, tube and throat singing and beatboxing together at last. The album is called Akai. And we started the set with Neville Nash, Breakdown. I took that from Boogie Breakdown. South African synth disco 1980 to 1984. That's also new, out on Cultures of Soul. And at the very top of the hour, we heard from Joan Armatrading, Back to the Night. You know, we love to hear from our listeners. The easiest way for you to get in touch might be for you to drop us a line at upfrontsoul@gmail.com. We love to hear your requests and dedications. And hey, we've got a request right now. It's from Roy. We're going to send out some Fela Kuti. This is Unnecessary Begging here on Upfront Soul.

The African pioneer, the African Sanity Organization, in conjunction with the beautiful yet unbeatable Egypt 80 Band, I have the pleasure of presenting to you that beautiful son of Africa, a man who, for certain obvious reasons, deserves the moral support of every right-thinking man all over the world. A man who, through the medium of his music, and in spite of the imaginations of those who suddenly find themselves in positions of authority, and who,

new music from Naruki out in Trinidad and Tobago. This is a remix of his song, Black Lives Matter. Main Street brought us Slipped Disc, and we started out going out to Roy Fela Kuti with Unnecessary Begging from the Underground Spiritual Game. Sanguine Fromage here, my game, funk, soul, and jazz. So glad you are listening. We're going to send out a great tune right now. It's Dyke and the Blazers. We got more soul.

Modern psychology has a word that is probably used more than any other word in psychology. It is the word maladjusted. It is the ringing cry of modern child psychology, maladjusted. Now, of course, we all want to live the well-adjusted life in order to avoid neurotic and schizophrenic personalities. But as I move toward my conclusion, I would like to say to you today, in a very honest manner, that there are some things in our society and some things in our world for which I'm proud to be maladjusted. And I call upon all men of goodwill to be maladjusted to these things until the good society is realized. I must honestly say to you that I never intend to adjust myself to racial segregation and discrimination. I never intend to adjust myself to religious bigotry. I never intend to adjust myself to economic conditions that will take necessities from the many to give luxuries to the few and leave millions of God's children smothering in an airtight cage of poverty in the midst of an affluent society.

Richie Havens with his version of the Five Stair Steps classic, Ooh Child. Geraldo Pino, Power to the People. We heard from the Reverend Dr. Martin Luther King Jr., a speech he gave at the Western Michigan University on December 18th, 1963. And we started out with Dyke and the Blazers, We Got More Soul. Well, I am Sanguine Fromage, and we do have more soul coming your way. Actually, a little bit of gospel right now with the voices of Jordan. It's getting late. You're on Upfront Soul.

Eskew Reader, later known as Eskerita, with The Flu. The Magnificent Seven's brass band bringing us from a funeral procession, Lead Me Savior, from authentic New Orleans jazz funeral. And we started out with The Voices of Jordan, It's Getting Linked. Well, it is getting on time to wrap up this first hour of Upfront Soul. I do soap you'll stay tuned for more funk, soul, and jazz coming right your way.

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2: Welcome once again to Upfront Soul. I'm your host, Sanguine Fromage, laying down the soulful sounds. I know you're out there getting down. And I know you would love to hear another way you can get in touch with us here on Upfront Soul. That would be our Facebook page. Look for Upfront Soul. You can like us if you're so inclined. You can send us messages. We'd love to hear from you. We're going to start out now, this hour, with Aretha Franklin. Won't be long.

yes it did. I'll be back, baby, baby, by and by. Because the man is a coming home.

Brooklyn Funk Essentials with their version of the Leon Thomas masterpiece, The Creator Has a Master Plan. Billy Paul brought us Peace, Holy Peace, and we started the set with Aretha Franklin, Won't Be Long. Well, won't be long before I write back to you if you drop me a line at upfrontsoul@gmail.com. We love your requests and dedications. We also are very happy to field any questions, let you know what you might have heard, and we would love it if you got in touch. Next up, we'll hear from Yellow Sunshine with their song called Yellow Sunshine.

Mighty Sam, when she touches me, nothing else matters. The Fabulous Three brought us Nightbird, and we started the set with Yellow Sunshine, the song also called Yellow Sunshine. While I am Sanguine Fromage, your host here on Upfront Soul. Next up, we're going to hear from Benny Spellman, who says, I'm sticking with ya, baby.

Benny Gordon asking the musical question, what is soul? Cocktail Cabinet brought us Breathalyzer, and we started out with Benny Spellman, I'm Sticking With Ya, Baby. Actually, it's Witcha, Baby. And I am Sticking With Ya. I am your host here on Upfront Soul, Sanguine Fromage. I'm not going anywhere. I sure hope you are going to stay put as well. Next up, we got Louis Armstrong with Everybody's Talking, his version of the Harry Nilsson classic.

Richard Berry bringing us Crazy Lover. The Meters, Pungy from Look Up High Pie. And we started out with Louis Armstrong, Everybody's Talking. And if you're looking for that one, you can find it on Louis Armstrong and Friends. Next up, we've got Irma Franklin, the big sister to the Queen of Soul. Irma Franklin, Don't Blame Me, here on Upfront Soul.

John Yelbert there with Wild Child. Sam Cooke and the Soul Stirrers with Amazing Grace. We took that off the SAR Records Story. And we started the set with Irma Franklin, Don't Blame Me. We got time for one more song. We're going to hear from Christian Scott. This is called Liberation Over Gangsterism from the album called Stretch Music.

Christian Scott putting the wraps on it for this edition of Upfront Soul with Liberation Over Gangsterism from his album Stretch Music. I am Sanguine Fromage. It has been such a pleasure to have you in the audience. Thank you for tuning in. I hope you'll stay tuned. Tune in again next week. And remember, if you get knocked down, don't stay down. Get up and get down. Upfront Soul comes to you from Community Radio WERU-FM, Blue Hill, Maine.

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Happy Friday. This is Loki. Welcome to my show, Without Borders. It's hot. Yeah, well, it'll be that way for about 3 more months. What are you going to do? It's 99 and sunny. Happy days. I got some great music my first hour, and then the second hour's theme is drugs and alcohol. See what kind of songs relate to drugs and alcohol. All right. So I just dropped in to see what condition your condition is in. And that's about it, man. I hope you had a good work week. You're ready to get into your weekend. And, you know, you get some kind of plans that are indoors. Because I wouldn't want to be necessarily outdoors this weekend. I'm Loki, your smooth operator, as they call me here at KTAL. Everything's smooth. From my programming my songs to just everything I do. We're going to lead off with the Smashing Pumpkins on KTAL.

If heartaches brought pain in love's crazy game, I'd be a legend in my time. If they gave gold statuettes for tears and regret, I'd be a legend in my time.

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Hey, this is Loki, and you just heard three great songs Smashing Pumpkins did today off their Siamese Dream album, Peace Sells by Megadeth. And, of course, the legendary Johnny Cash, a legend in my time. You know, Johnny Cash just might have been the best country, not country western, but country artist of all time, I think. I really do. He had a great early career and then kind of a good middle one. And then his later years, his voice kind of developed like fine wine, and all those great songs. The song Hurt, which was not the song I played, but Hurt is an example of just, I mean, he owned in that cover. I hope you're having a good drive home, if that's what you're doing. Punch out from the clock. Sit back and listen to some great music here on KTAL. Here I go again.

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Hey, this is Loki. My show is Without Borders. You just heard Jamaica Pioneers doing the track Here I Go Again. Then the Screaming Trees Nearly Lost You is the track off their album Sweet Oblivion. And that last band was Mad Season, and that track was River of Deceit from their album Above. If you're not familiar with Mad Season, Mad Season had, you know, there was a lot of these Seattle-based rock bands in the 90s that they had side projects and supergroups. A lot of them didn't really make it past like small cult followings. But the two that got past that were like Temple of the Dog and Mad Season. Mad Season, if you recognize the vocalist, Lane Staley, was from Alice in Chains. Their guitarist was from Pearl Jam, Mike McCready. So you got Pearl Jam's guitarist. And then they had the Screaming Trees drummer, Barrett Martin. And then they had the only non-Seattle-based musician was their drummer Barrett Martin. And he had played with blues artists like Hubert Sumlin and the Lamont Cranston Band out of Minneapolis. I heard the Lamont Cranston Band a lot because I grew up in Minneapolis, as some of you know that are familiar with my DJing. In fact, the band was started in Minneapolis, even though those guys were from Seattle. They put themselves into Hazleton Rehab in Minneapolis, Minnesota, a big famous rehab place, for their drinking and substance abuse problems. It was there that McCready met Saunders, the local musician Saunders, and from there they decided to form a band. So Mad Season was sort of a band they all decided to form with people who wanted to stay sober. Not usually a recipe for a big rock band. Usually rock bands, I'm sorry, but my theme the second in about half an hour is going to be drugs and alcohol. But if it wasn't for drugs and alcohol, face it, we wouldn't have a lot of these songs and rock bands. It is time right now, though, for our Weird Al Yankovic moment on KTAL.

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This is Loki. 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While you might also want to go to our website and check that out. I would just go to your favorite browser and put KTAL in there, Las Cruces, and you will see our website. There's a Roadrunner with some headsets on, and there's also a donate button. So we stay on and on the air. Thank you to your generous donations. And then our underwriters, like my ladies at Ruby Sun, I appreciate you all. I hope you're listening. Shout out to you. Ruby Sun ladies, if you ever want to give me a request of a song, just, you know, text me. 575-218-6254. 575-218-6254. That's Loki's text. Probably not many people caught that. So maybe I'll go over to Ruby Sun and see what they're up to, and then let them know that if they want to request songs. But sound like a cool bunch of people over there. It's a spa and yoga and, of course, massage. We got 15 more minutes before we get to the top of the hour. We're going to go to Led Zeppelin 3 now on KTAL. It's Donald Trump's favorite song, the immigrant song. No, but this is a song about immigrants, but it's not Mexican immigrants. It's my people, the Vikings.

That's Billy Joel with Vienna off the album The Stranger. For that, we heard at the top of the set Immigrant Song by Led Zeppelin off Led Zeppelin 3. Oh, here's Big Billy. That's Big Billy. And then Neil Young did Rocking in the Free World off his Freedom album. Hey, Big Billy. What's going on, Cat? We're about to get to the second half of our show. And my theme is drugs and alcohol. Why not?

Big Billy. So we're going to start out on the drugs and alcohol bit here, theme, with songs about drugs and the dark side. We got three kind of more dark side drug songs here on K-Town.

Yeah, we just heard three songs in a row there that were about drug addiction. My theme tonight is drugs and alcohol. Eddie Vedder with Needle and the Damage Done, covering that Neil Young song, Needle and the Damage Done. Amy Winehouse with her track Rehab off her album Back to Black. And then we had Third Eye Blind doing Semi-Charmed Life. Not a lot of people know that Semi-Charmed Life, it's like an uplifting doot, doot, doot, doot, doot, doot, doot. It's a song about meth addiction. So, and, you know, they changed the lyrics because they said, I don't, there's nothing else, I don't want anything else. The lyric was changed from nothing else. So it was about meth addiction of us, I don't want nothing else. And then they had him change it to, you know, Semi-Charmed Life. A Semi-Charmed Life is one definitely where you're on a meth addiction. Because it's not going to be a charmed life for long, buddies. Not from what I've seen. It's an ugly drug. You're listening to KTAL, and I have some public service announcements. The Animus U Art Museum announces the opening of Mapping Spaces, Selections from the Land and Art Collections. This exhibition will be at the Contemporary Gallery beginning June 11th and will run until September 5th. The opening reception will be held on Thursday, June 11th, 4:30 to 6:30. Why do I have this on my clipboard? It happened on June 11th. Here we go. I'm sorry. Ay. That already happened. Don't listen to it. If you wanted to go to that, it's too late. It's already happened. Okay, I'm going to read this one before I announce it on the air. I'm not getting trapped in that again. In 1954, the unidentified remains of the Bracero program farm workers from Mexico were buried in an unmarked grave. Tim Hernandez, author of All They Will Call You, we'll be hosting a discussion of this event at the Thomas Brannigan Library at 200 East Picacho Avenue on Tuesday, June 16th, from 3 p.m. to 4 p.m. For more information, the phone number for the Brannigan Library is 575-528-4000. We're going to continue here on KTAL and Loki's Crazy Demented Without Border Show. These next three songs, I just did drug addiction, so I'm doing drugs and alcohol. These are like drinks. These are like certain, the songs just have an alcohol drink name in them. Not necessarily have to do about alcohol, but maybe they do. You'll find out. Here's the Beastie Boys, Brass Monkey.

0: This is Loki, and you are listening to KTLLP 101.5 FM on your radio dial. We're your community radio station in the Rio Grande Valley, out in Mesilla, up to Hatch. I think we reach Hatch. I hope we reach Hatch. We're getting pretty close up there. We do have a limited broadcasting range. It's like 3 miles, supposed to be 3 miles, but I think because of the desert topography, we actually reach farther. I've been out more than 3 miles, and I've heard our station, and I'm like, yeah. So we just heard three, I'm doing a drug and alcohol theme tonight, and we heard Brass Monkey, which is a drink by the Beastie Boys. I think it's rum and whiskey, maybe, with orange juice in it. I think that's a Brass Monkey. Or no, it's vodka and rum, I think, with orange juice. Because I know it's basically a screwdriver with a splash of something else. It's like a more weirder screwdriver. I don't like any of those orange juice drinks. I'm sorry, I don't want any juice in my booze. No. And then we heard Straight Tequila Night by Ashley McBride. I can't even say that. And Jimmy Buffett did the track, the old Margaritaville songs you know by heart. That's certainly one we all know by heart, old Jimmy. He's passed now, but Jimmy Buffett, one of my favorites. I'm not a parrot head, but I understand their love of him. So we did some alcohol songs, so now we're going to turn to some marijuana on KTL. I got three songs lined up about weed, marijuana. I don't like calling it weed. It's disrespectful. Mary Jane is good. But first, let's hear from Cheech and Chong.
1: For America's favorite daytime fun show, Let's Make a Dope Deal. Yes, Let's Make a Dope Deal, where young pushers try to parlay their stash into that really big connection and jump up into dealerhood. And our first contestant today on Let's Make a Dope Deal is former head of the philosophy department at Harvard University. He is the holder of a PhD, an MA, a BA, and is a BMF besides. Would you please give a big warm welcome for Bob Bitchin? Come on, let's have a hand for Bob Bitchin. Here he is, all the way from Harvard, Bob Bitchin. Well, it's really great to have you on the show tonight, Bob. How you doing?
2: Bitchin'.
1: Well, isn't that far out and solid and right on, Bob. Tell us, Bob, here's the question I ask of all our contestants. What made you drop out?
2: Well, a lot of people think it was the 400 acid trips they took, you know.
1: Uh-huh, but what was it really, Bob?
2: One day I played Black Sabbath at 78 speed, man.
1: And then what happened?
2: I saw God.
1: You saw God.
3: That,
1: well,
3: man.
1: That sounds like true enlightenment to me,
3: yeah,
1: Bob.
3: Tell us, Bob,
1: what have you been doing with all those degrees? I noticed you had a PhD, an MA, and a BA. What have you been doing with all that knowledge?
2: Making candles, man.
1: Making candles. Well, that sounds creative, Bob. What kind of candles are they?
2: Oh, they're really neat table candles, you know.
1: Table candles?
2: Yeah, you pour wax on a table.
1: Uh-huh.
2: And you set it on fire, man.
1: Well, that sounds like a hot item, Bob. Okay, you ready to play our game?
2: Yeah, man.
1: Okay, here we go. Now, you know the rules. You get fronted with a stash of 50 keys, and you can wager part of them or just some of them on any one of our tests.
2: 50 keys?
1: 50 keys.
2: Can I quit now?
1: No, not yet, Bob. You have to play our game. Okay, Bob, how many want to wager on the first test?
2: All of them.
1: All of them. He's going to shoot the works, or mainline, as we call it here on Let's Make a Dope Deal. Okay, Bob, for 50 keys, what is your name? You have 60 seconds.
3: Hey, I know that one, man.
1: Starts with a B.
3: Then what is it?
2: I knew it when I came in here, man.
1: Ends with a B.
2: Oh, don't tell me. Happy birthday.
1: 10 seconds, Bob.
4: Bob!
1: And you win 50 keys for the tensions mounted here on Let's Make a Dope Deal.
3: Oh, boy,
1: Bob, now you have 100 keys.
4: Almost
1: did. Okay, here we go for the second plateau. How many keys do you want to wager this time?
2: All of them.
1: All of them is going to shoot the works again, huh? What balls he has. Okay, here we go, Bob. For another 100 keys. How many joints are in a lid? 30 seconds.
2: Oh, I know that one.
4: Two. Okay.
3: Two?
2: Yeah, I roll big joints.
1: Our judges say that's okay. They roll big joints too, and you win another 100 keys. Boy, the pressure's building. Here we go, Bob. Okay. Okay, now we're going for the big and final test. Okay, in front of you, you see three doors marked door number one, door number two, and door number three. Behind one of those doors, Bob, is 50 pounds of Lebanese blonde hash. Makes your eyes red just thinking about them, huh? Okay, Bob, I'm going to make you do it. I'll give you $50 and 50 reds for your keys right now.
3: Oh, take the reds.
1: No, I'll give you $1,000 and 50 reds.
2: I want the hash.
1: He wants the hash. Okay, Bob, here we go. Now I must remind you that behind the other two doors are narcs. Okay, Bob, here we go. What'll it be? Will it be door number one, door number two, or...
2: Or what?
1: Narcs. There's two narcs behind the other.
2: I'll take the bread, man.
1: I'm sorry, Bob. It's too late. You have to choose. What'll it be? One, two, or three?
5: Number three.
6: Four.
1: No, no, Bob. There's only three. I know. You're nervous. Okay. One, two, or three?
6: Two, one.
1: Two, one. No, one.
5: Number three, man. Number three.
6: One, two.
1: One. Black light, no tap backs. Okay. You chose door number one. Let's see who's behind that door. It's Officer O'Malley, the FBI. You're

She was living in a single room with three other individuals. One of them was a male, and the other two? Well, the other two were females. God only knows what they were up to in there. And furthermore, Susan, I wouldn't be the least bit surprised to learn that all four of them habitually smoke marijuana cigarettes. Reefers.

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This is Loki. Hey, I've got about 20-some minutes left still. My theme is drugs and alcohol. And you just heard three kind of marijuana-related songs. After Cheech and Chong did Let's Make a Dope Deal off their Big Bamboo album, there was Black Sabbath, the track Sweet Leaf, off their album Master of Reality. Sublime did Smoke Two Joints off their album 40 Ounces to Freedom. And then there's Cheech and Chong again doing Up in Smoke off their album for the motion picture soundtrack Up in Smoke. Alright, so we got through some we started out with drug addiction songs, then we got to some specific alcohol drinks, and we just finished with marijuana. So, some more alcohol songs, and these are all country, because country western country artists are good at drinking and good at drinking songs. Here's Merle Haggard on KTAL.

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This is Loki. I'm about to get out of here. I've enjoyed being here for 2 hours. I hope you've enjoyed listening to the show. There is a rebroadcast of this show Tuesdays from 11 to 1 o'clock. You just heard, what did we hear? Merle Haggard doing, I think I'll just stay here and drink. The album was called the same thing, I think I'll just stay here and drink. And then Willie Nelson off his album Shotgun Willie did the track Whiskey River, classic. Then Garth Brooks, of course, Friends in Low Places. Everybody needs to have friends in low places, in my opinion. Why not? All right, so I got to get, like I said, I got to get out of here. I'm here every Friday. It's closing time. So I'm here every Friday from 5 to 7 and rebroadcast from 11 to 1 o'clock Tuesdays. It's 96 degrees still, not even 7 o'clock, and it's 96 degrees and partly sunny. It ain't going to be cooling down at night much anymore, is it? We're in the broiler. Sorry to say. Closing time. But we'll get through it. We'll get through it, brothers and sisters. Finish your whiskey or beer. Closing time. You don't have to go home. You don't have to go home, but you got to leave this program because I'm leaving it. All right? Everybody, I appreciate all of you. I'll see you next weekend. Or Friday, as it is. It's not weekend. What's wrong with me? Oh, my God. I'm tired. Okay, the World Cup's on in 6 minutes. United States is playing Paraguay. Let's go, USA. Let's win USA Soccer World Cup. Come on, I'm going to go home and watch it with you. Let's do it.

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2: 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And this is Tortuga Station, KTAL's weekly Grateful Dead half-hour program, bringing the best live tracks from the Dead's 1960s and 1970s era. Last week, I played some music from the Dead's performance on November 2nd, 1977 in Toronto, Ontario, and enjoyed that so much I want to go back to that show and handpick a few more tracks from that evening to play for you this week here on Tortuga Station. And so we'll hear Candyman out of the first set, a relative rarity by this point in the Dead's career, kind of in the late 70s, but a really beautiful standout track from their American Beauty album. So we'll hear what Candyman sounded like in 1977. And then from there, we'll hop from the first set deep into the second set, and we will listen to their classic pairing of Scarlet Begonias into Fire on the Mountain. You know, one of their best live performances or sequences from this year, 1977. Just so many classic takes on that pairing. We'll hear a really nice one from that evening, fall of 1977. Hope you enjoy. I'll see you on the other side. In the meantime, don't change that dial. Lots of good Grateful Dead music for you. Thanks for tuning in to KTAL Community Radio.

Alrighty. That was The Grateful Dead playing on November 2nd, 1977 at the Fieldhouse at Seneca College in Toronto, Ontario. Played a few tracks from that evening last week, and then wanted to pick out a few more for you this week here on Tortuga Station. Hope you enjoyed that music from The Grateful Dead. We first heard a nice rendition of Candyman out of the first set. And then out of the second set, we heard the classic pairing of Scarlet Begonias Into Fire on the Mountain. 1977 is, of course, one of the watershed years for the Grateful Dead, although most folks tend to think of their spring run of legendary shows, especially on the East Coast. There's a lot of good stuff in that fall tour as well. I'll be honest, 1977 and 78, two kind of renowned years for the Dead. I don't listen to quite as much as other Grateful Dead fans. I'm kind of more into the 60s and then early 70s stuff. But whenever I do dip back into those late 70s shows, I just always really enjoy it and kind of reminded of just how great they sounded in that little chunk of time there, those years. Firing on all cylinders, great sound, really rocking out and putting together some great shows and great performances. So hope you enjoyed that music there from Toronto, Ontario. Back in the fall of 77. That does it for this week's episode of Tortuga Station, and I'll be back next Monday night from 9 to 9:30 p.m. with some more Grateful Dead tunes for you. In the meantime, don't change your dial. Up next here on KTEL, we have Black English Vernacular. 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Alrighty, I'll be back next Monday night, 9 to 9:30 p.m. with more Grateful Dead for you. 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
1: I'm Stuart Kelter, host of Delving In. 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

Jack settled down out in the valley, and he hung his wild ears on a nail that he drove through his wife's forehead. He sold used office furniture out there on San Fernando Road and assumed a $30,000 loan at 15.25%, put a down payment on a little two-bedroom place. His wife was a spent piece of used jet trash, made good Bloody Marys, kept her mouth shut most of the time, had a little chihuahua named Carlos that had some kind of skin disease and was totally blind. They had a thoroughly modern kitchen, self-cleaning oven, the whole bit. Frank drove a little sedan. They were so happy. One night, Frank was on his way home from work. He stopped at the liquor store, picked up a couple of Mickey's Big Mouths, drank them in the car on the way to the Shell station. He got a gallon of gas and a can. Drove home, doused everything in the house, torched it. Parked across the street laughing, watching it burn, all Halloween orange and chimney red. And Frank put on a top 40 station, got on the Hollywood freeway, headed north. Never could stand

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Listener discretion is advised.

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Feel the breeze is blowing all around your coat. Ah, don't it get you when you got a room? Hear the children singing. My dad is coming home.

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Here I come a-sliding.

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Dead, Fish, Allman Brothers, and Whitesnake. Spread Panic to modern day staples of Moe, Lotus, Billy Strings, Humphreys McGee, STS9, My Morning Jacket, and introducing newcomers like Goose, Lettuce, Magic Beans, Pigeons Playing Ping Pong, Solar Circuit, Flux Capacitor, and Dogs in a Pile, taking this long, strange trip further each week on a 9-mile skid where my mind should be on Dashiki Joe's Jam Nation.

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You're blowing the way down here about rolling fog. 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

I'm Clinton Wilcox, host of Christian Classics 101. I would love for you to join me every Tuesday morning when I play the best in classic Christian rock and metal, talking about the history of Christian rock and the overlap it has with mainstream rock. 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

0: David Rodriguez and the Havana Quartet will join the lineup of performers for the Juneteenth Jazz Arts Festival, 2 p.m. Sunday, June 21st, at the Rio Grande Theater. 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

0: From Belfast in the north of Ireland, this is Democracy Now!
1: Today, a federal indictment was unsealed, charging 15 defendants with conspiracy to impede or injure federal officers and other charges related to efforts of two Minneapolis-based Antifa groups that violently opposed the enforcement of federal law in our state.
0: Prosecutors in Minnesota are the latest to pursue serious criminal charges against anti-ICE protesters nationwide, alleging in Minneapolis activist opposition to Operation Metro Surge was an Antifa-linked conspiracy. We'll go to Minneapolis. Then, what will the U.S.-Iran deal mean for Lebanon?
2: No, I'm not happy with the way Israel has handled themselves with Lebanon and with Hezbollah. They should have been able to do the job faster. It just goes on forever. And when that happens, it throws a negative light on the big deal, and that's the deal with Iran.
0: We'll go to Tel Aviv to speak with political analyst Uri Goldberg. And finally, I'll be joined here in Belfast in the north of Ireland by journalist and filmmaker Sean Murray. His latest film is about the killings of journalists in Lebanon. It's called Journicide.
3: It's a play on words, obviously, because we have the deliberate targeting of not only health workers and journalists in Gaza, but that Gaza model, you know, that doctrine is now being applied to Lebanon. So I thought Journicide was very, very fitting because he's a deliberate targeting of journalists. It's about the silencing of the truth. And what I wanted to do was bring a human story. I wanted to bring a face. I wanted to bring a human aspect to that story.
0: We'll also talk about Sean Murray's many years making films on the history and politics of the north of Ireland. All that and more coming up. Welcome to Democracy Now!, democracynow.org, The War and Peace Report. I'm Amy Goodman. Israel is continuing to bomb Lebanon, killing at least four people, despite calls by President Trump for Israeli Prime Minister Benjamin Netanyahu to be more responsible in Lebanon. Iran's accused Israel of violating the truce in Lebanon 84 times since the U.S. and Iran agreed to a memorandum of understanding to end the war in Iran and the region. While the text of the U.S.-Iran deal has not been made public, CNN says it's obtained the full 14-point agreement. The first point calls for a, quote, immediate and permanent end to the war on all fronts, including Lebanon, unquote. Iran's foreign minister, Abbas Araghchi, spoke in Tehran on Tuesday.
4: The end of the war also includes the end of occupation. Without the withdrawal of Israeli forces from the territories they have occupied in the war, a full end to the war has not been achieved, and any military attack by the Zionist regime on Lebanon from now on, as well as the continued occupation of Lebanese territories from now on, will, in our view, be considered a violation of the Memorandum of Understanding.
0: The U.S. and Iran are expected to formally sign the deal in the Swiss resort of Bürgenstock on Friday. Overnight, G7 leaders meeting in the French Alps issued a declaration supporting the U.S.-Iran deal, even though the text of the deal has not been released. In other news from Lebanon, an Israeli drone on Monday struck a journalist with the Iranian outlet Press TV while he was reporting from southern Lebanon. Hadi Hotet was reporting on camera at the time of the attack.
5: I'm in the center of Kfar Tibnit right now. The entrance of Kfar Tibnit from this side, an artillery strike just targeted the area behind me, as you can see. There is heavy drone activity in the vicinity, and of course the destruction, the amount of destruction is very strong. There is, the Israelis did try to destroy the entire area.
0: The journalist, Hadi Hotet, survived the attack, but was hit by 6 pieces of shrapnel. Later in the show, we'll look more at Israel's targeting of journalists with Sean Murray, director of the new documentary, Journocide, The War on Truth. It's premiering here at Docs Ireland Festival in Belfast on Thursday. Israel's Supreme Court's rejected an appeal by Dr. Hussam Abu Safia, the prominent Palestinian doctor from Gaza, who's been detained without charge for over 500 days. The court said its decision to continue Dr. Abu Safia's imprisonment is based on, quote, confidential materials withheld from Abu Safia and his legal team. Dr. Abu Safia was moved to solitary confinement 2 weeks ago. Last week, his family said they fear he's being tortured in Israeli detention after the doctor appeared by video link at a court hearing. Prior to his detention, Dr. Abu Safia served as a pediatrician and director of the Kamel Adwan Hospital in northern Gaza. The U.S. military's carried out another deadly strike on a boat in the eastern Pacific. U.S. Southern Command said the strike killed one person while 2 others survived. The U.S. military claimed the boat was engaged in drug trafficking, but once again offered no evidence. The U.S. has killed more than 200 people in over 60 boat strikes since last September. The Intercepts reported a high-ranking Pentagon officer admitted during a recent classified briefing that some of the casualties in at least one of the boat strikes may have been victims of human trafficking, not drug smugglers. In Minneapolis, federal prosecutors have announced charges against 15 anti-ICE activists who took part in protests against the Trump administration's deadly immigration crackdown in the Twin Cities earlier this year. The 15 people are accused of being part of an anti-fascist or Antifa group that, quote, violently oppose immigration law enforcement, unquote. The indictment names 2 groups, Direct Action Minnesota and Black Cat Workers Collective. Last fall, the Trump administration categorized Antifa as a domestic terror organization, even though Antifa is not an actual group. Protests took place Tuesday outside the federal courthouse in St. Paul after the charges were announced. U.S. Marshals responded by deploying pepper spray and aerosol grenades. We'll go to Minneapolis after headlines. Protests broke out Tuesday in Mississippi, 2 days after police in the city of Senatobia fatally shot a 1-year-old black boy named Cohen Wiley while responding to a shoplifting call at Walmart. Eyewitnesses said the boy's mother and a family friend were seen leaving the store carrying the boy along with a package of diapers. Police then opened fire on their car as it tried to leave the parking lot, killing the baby and critically injuring the other woman. Civil rights attorney Ben Crump is now representing the family. Crump said, quote, his mother, who has not been charged with any crime, says she was trying to communicate to officers that there was a baby in the car. They fired anyway, leading to the death of an innocent 1-year-old, Ben Crump said. The officer who shot the baby has been placed on leave. The Department of Justice is moving to block an NAACP lawsuit against Elon Musk's artificial intelligence company, xAI. The NAACP sued Musk's company for violating the Clean Air Act by running dozens of unpermitted gas-burning turbines in Mississippi to fuel a massive data center in Memphis. On Monday, the Justice Department said the lawsuit should be thrown out because it violates national security by, quote, seeking to shut off the power supply for artificial intelligence innovation that supports the Department of War's military operations, unquote. The FBI says it disrupted a plot to attack the recent UFC fight at the White House. 5 people have been arrested so far, including a 19-year-old man who said the goal was to jumpstart a revolution. The FBI claims that people had plotted to launch explosive-loaded drones during the wrestling event and then use snipers to gun down people fleeing the initial attack. Law enforcement was tipped off about the plot when the teenager's mother called police last week concerned about her son's recent purchase of firearms and his online communications with a group of people who'd represented themselves as ex-military who shared an ultra-religious Christian ideology. In news from Sudan, the United Nations reports drone strikes in Sudan have killed more than 1,000 civilians in the first months of the year. Both the Sudanese Armed Forces and the paramilitary Rapid Support Forces have carried out drone strikes as the war has expanded. According to the UN, 16 drone strikes have hit health centers. In other news from the region, Médecins Sans Frontières, Doctors Without Borders, has confirmed it's dismissed 18 staff members as part of an internal investigation into aid workers in Chad accused of sexually exploiting and abusing Sudanese refugee women and girls. An internal report by MSF uncovered 59 cases of alleged abuse. The Guardian newspaper has revealed a U.S. strike in Somalia last November killed at least 12 civilians, including 8 children and a pregnant woman. Despite the high civilian death toll, The Guardian reports the U.S. military neither opened an investigation nor publicly acknowledged that civilians were killed. Since returning to office, President Trump has waged a largely secret war in Somalia, bombing Somalia at an unprecedented rate. Last year, the U.S. carried out 123 airstrikes in Somalia, more than double the previous record. In health news, the Africa Centers for Disease Control and Prevention's warning the Ebola outbreak in the Democratic Republic of Congo could become the worst in history. The number of confirmed cases in the DRC has increased to 837, the official death toll nearly 200. The Africa CDC said more money is needed to trace potential infections to help halt the spread. In the United States, several counties in Texas have declared a state of disaster after the U.S. Department of Agriculture detected a dozen cases of New World screwworm in cattle, goats, and a dog. The parasite feeds off the flesh of warm-blooded animals and is often fatal. It was detected in a Texas calf on June 3rd, the first domestic screwworm infestation since the parasite was eradicated in the U.S. 60 years ago. In response, the Republican governor, Greg Abbott, announced plans to release hundreds of millions of genetically altered sterile flies in an effort to eradicate screwworm. Meanwhile, the Trump administration's tapped Agriculture Secretary, Brooke Rollins, to lead the federal response to the crisis.
6: I want to continue to ensure this does not affect the food supply system. This is not a virus. It is not a disease. It is a pest. And so we obviously are treating it as such.
0: According to a report by the Food and Agriculture news source AgriPulse, sweeping cuts to USAID by Elon Musk's so-called DOGE, the Department of Government Efficiency, last year included a program dedicated to tracking and preventing the spread of screwworm across the U.S.-Mexico border. Voters went to the polls in Oklahoma, Alabama, and Georgia Tuesday. In Georgia, the Trump-backed Congressman Mike Collins won the Republican Senate primary, defeating Derek Dooley, who'd been backed by Georgia's Governor Brian Kemp. Collins will face off against Democratic Senator John Ossoff in November. Meanwhile, the billionaire Rick Jackson, who won the Republican governor's race, defeating Burt Jones, who is backed by Trump. Jackson spent more than $100 million on the race. He'll face former Atlanta Mayor Keisha Lance Bottoms in November's general election for Georgia's governor. And in California, the Sacramento Metropolitan Cable Television Commission has voted unanimously to fully fund Access Sacramento for the next fiscal year. The nonprofit community media center had faced severe budget cuts due to a dramatic drop in revenue from cable TV subscriptions. To see our recent interview with Joe Barr, executive director of Access Sacramento, the public access TV station, go to democracynow.org. And those are some of the headlines. This is Democracy Now!, democracynow.org, The War and Peace Report. I'm Amy Goodman in Belfast, Northern Ireland. We begin today's show in Minnesota, where federal prosecutors have announced criminal charges against 15 people in connection with anti-ICE protests in the Twin Cities earlier this year. The defendants are accused of, quote, conspiracy to impede or injure federal officers, unquote, during Trump's so-called Operation Metro Surge, which saw the deployment of thousands of federal immigration agents to Minnesota. Two U.S. citizens were killed by agents in the crackdown, Renee Good and Alex Preti, the VA nurse. The federal indictment names two organizations, Direct Action Minnesota and the Black Cat Workers Collective, which federal prosecutors have accused without evidence of having links to anti-fascist or Antifa groups. Last fall, President Trump categorized Antifa as a domestic terror organization, even though Antifa is not an actual group. Protests took place Tuesday outside the federal courthouse in St. Paul after the charges were announced. U.S. Marshals responded by deploying pepper spray and aerosol grenades. This is civil rights attorney Nakima Levy Armstrong, who's facing federal charges herself over an anti-ICE church protest in January.
7: With the 15 people who were arrested this morning for standing up, we have to continue to stand up for them. They put their necks on the lines. They put their bodies on the lines. They put their jobs on the line to stand up for freedom, justice, and equality. We need to be standing up for them. We need to be standing up for the Righteous 39. And we need to be standing up for the hundreds of other people still facing state and federal charges.
0: That was civil rights attorney Nakima Levy Armstrong, who was arrested earlier this year for participating in an anti-ICE demonstration at City's Church in St. Paul, where one of the pastors worked for ICE. For more, we go to Minneapolis, where we're joined by Bruce Nestor, past president of the National Lawyers Guild and a criminal defense and immigration attorney. He represents one of the 15 defendants. Bruce, thanks so much for joining us. Can you explain these charges, and did they come as a surprise to you?
8: Good morning, Amy. These charges really did not come as a surprise. Here in Minnesota, we stand up and support people that stood up to ICE. As Nakima Levy Armstrong said, they were fighting for justice and democracy and opposing this brutal invasion. And so the fact that the U.S. Attorney's Office is trying to bring new charges against these individuals is not a surprise. It's part of their attempt to reframe a narrative and to claim that the federal agents were performing lawful functions and under attack when everything we saw on the ground was different. And so whether people were monitoring ICE, documenting, photographing, following, blowing whistles, or quite frankly, even impeding ICE, we stand in their corner and we support them here in Minnesota because they were here protecting our community.
0: So tell us about your own client, one of 15, and what does it mean to be charged with conspiracy? And the fact that the Trump administration has put Antifa, not a clear group, but they call it one, on the terrorist list. What does it mean to say that these people represent Antifa organizations?
8: All 15 of the defendants are members of the community, active in mutual aid, union members, workers, neighbors, people who are off, many of them well known. My particular client is a special education teacher. And all of them were involved in activities to try to respond to this federal invasion. what we're seeing is this attempt from this national security memorandum last September is to try to break off and isolate groups of people by labeling them domestic terrorists, by labeling them Antifa, and trying to allow federal government to target and repress certain groups of people based on these allegations. And one of the ways to do that is with this conspiracy charge. Conspiracy is a prosecutor's tool that allows them to try to hold everybody in a group accountable for what they claim a certain individual may have done. And what we see in this 94-page indictment is these references to speaking tours that people went on, describing what they were seeing in Minnesota. One individual is charged with stalking just for following an ICE agent with no threats, no other behavior, just following an ICE agent. So the conspiracy is really an attempt to broaden the net of federal law enforcement and to expand the ability of the federal government to target our movement and to foster repression.
0: So let's be clear. These 15 people have been charged, but the people who were responsible for the shooting deaths of Renee Good and Alex Preti have not been charged, and the federal government is not cooperating with state officials in investigating their deaths?
8: That's correct. The U.S. Attorney's Office here in Minnesota has done nothing to investigate and hold accountable the killers of Renee Good and Alex Preti. They have done everything they can to frustrate that an investigation of that nature. They haven't done anything to hold ICE officers accountable for the widespread violence that we saw committed by federal agents, dragging people out of their cars, dragging people with disabilities out of their cars, breaking windows, spreading tear gas in residential neighborhoods. This is the same U.S. Attorney's Office that brought charges against 36 people in January. Over half of those charges have been dismissed outright. Another 11 are on agreements where the charges will be dismissed if people behave for 6 months. There's a complete failure of this U.S. Attorney's Office to hold the real perpetrators of violence accountable. And in fact, the U.S. Attorney's Office experienced mass resignations in January of this year when the U.S. Attorney for Minnesota, Daniel Rosen, wanted to investigate Renee Good's family and friends for Antifa links instead of investigating her killer.
0: So, as you referred to, the Justice Department also charged six people in Illinois with conspiracy over protests last year at the Broadview Jail. But the government later dropped the charges amidst revelations of serious prosecutorial misconduct. Kat Ubagazala, one of the six charged at Broadview, she was also running for Congress at the time, posted this on social media Tuesday about the charges in Minnesota. She wrote, quote, "As the government raids Antifa groups, quote unquote, in Minneapolis with the same charges levied against myself and the rest of the Broadview six, we need to be asking how they got this indictment. And as charges hopefully get dropped, we must remember the process is the punishment," end quote. We interviewed Kat earlier this month, right after the charges against her were dropped. This is some of what she said.
9: The administration wants to make you fear speaking out. They want to make you fear the secret police and the idea that if you disagree with them, that you could not just face prosecution, but a lot worse. But that's the thing. There's a lot more of us than there are of them. And this case has shown in spectacular fashion, because we saw it to the end, how the government is not just being incompetent, but outright insidious in the prosecution of regular citizens.
0: So if you can tell us, Bruce Nestor, about the significance of the Broadview case, the judge was furious when she got the transcripts of the grand jury hearings. The grand jury originally voted not to indict the six, and then people were disqualified for their opposition. This, usually you don't see these grand jury transcripts. Now they have been made public. If you can explain, is this a continuation of that? All the charges were dropped. But as Kat said, the process is the punishment. What happened to these six people when they're taking on the federal government for a year?
8: Yeah, the Broadview 6 is really the most egregious example of misconduct by the U.S. Attorney's Office that we've seen in terms of the misconduct in front of the grand jury. And normally that type of misconduct is hidden from view because we don't get to see the grand jury transcripts. What we're really seeing is an expansion of these conspiracy charges across the country. I think the first one was in Plainview, Texas, for this noise demonstration outside a ICE detention facility, where it was expanded to prosecute all members of a political collective in the Dallas-Fort Worth area. We saw the use of conspiracy charges in Spokane, Washington, to prosecute multiple people who were really only acting at a demonstration together without any evidence of an agreement or a conspiracy. And I think Kat is right. The point of this is to spread fear, to try to divide us, and to try to get people to say these are the bad people, and but we also have to pull out, or we may get lumped into this group of people. So it's to spread fear and to encourage people not to stand up to ICE, and then it's to punish the people put into these federal prosecutions. Again, in Minnesota, 2/3 of the cases they've brought so far have been dismissed, but the financial toll, the toll on people's mental health, just the grinding process of taking on the federal government, being charged with a crime, the fear for your future, again, that's all part of making it so difficult for the people charged that they then send a message to other people, don't stand up to the brutality, the authoritarianism, and the growing fascism of the federal government.
0: Bruce Nestor, we want to thank you for being with us, past president of the National Lawyers Guild, criminal defense and immigration attorney in Minneapolis, represents one of the Minneapolis 15 who have been charged by the federal government for anti-ICE activity. Up next, what will the U.S.-Iran deal mean for Israel's war on Lebanon? We go to Tel Aviv to speak with Ori Goldberg. Stay with us.

0: of Minneapolis, Bruce Springsteen, performing at Democracy Now!'s 30th anniversary event in the historic Riverside Church in Harlem. This is Democracy Now!, democracynow.org, The War and Peace Report. I'm Amy Goodman. We're broadcasting from Belfast in the north of Ireland. The G7 summit continues in Evian-les-Bains, in the Alps in France. France with world leaders praising President Trump's so-called strong leadership amidst his tentative peace agreement with Iran. But questions linger about what's actually in the deal before the United States and Iran are scheduled to sign the MOU, the Memorandum of Understanding, in Switzerland on Friday. While the text of the U.S.-Iran deal has not been made public, CNN says it's obtained the full 14-point agreement. The first point calls for a, quote, immediate and permanent end to the war on all fronts, including Lebanon, unquote. Iran's accused Israel of violating the ceasefire in Lebanon at least 84 times in the days after Tehran reached the tentative deal to end the U.S. war. Iran's Foreign Minister Abbas Araghchi spoke from Tehran Tuesday.
1: The end of the war also includes the end of occupation, without the withdrawal of Israeli forces from the territories they have occupied in the war. A full end to the war has not been achieved, and any military attack by the Zionist regime on Lebanon from now on, as well as the continued occupation of Lebanese territories from now on, will, in our view, be considered a violation of the Memorandum of Understanding.
0: Iranian officials warned of a harsh response if Israel continues to escalate after Israeli forces killed another four people in Lebanon. President Trump's criticized Israeli Prime Minister Benjamin Netanyahu, saying the Israeli leader has to be more responsible in Lebanon. Following news of the proposed U.S.-Iran deal, far-right Israeli National Security Minister Itamar Ben-Gvir said on social media, quote, Trump's agreement does not bind us. Israel is not subject to the United States. We are an independent and sovereign nation. My position is clear. We are not partners to this agreement with Iran. That does not ensure our security, and it doesn't bind us in any way, Ben-Gvir said. Meanwhile, Prime Minister Netanyahu's threatened Israeli forces will continue to occupy southern Lebanon in defiance of any ceasefire deal. For more on Israel's response, we go to Israel, to Tel Aviv, where we're joined by Ori Goldberg, Israeli political analyst and scholar, has written extensively on Iran and Israel. Ori, thanks for joining us again. Can you respond to what Ben-Gvir and Netanyahu are saying and what this deal that you, as far as you understand it, is all about between the U.S. and Iran?
2: Well, first of all, I think the most important aspect of the deal is what it's not about, and it's not about Israel. In that sense, both Ben-Gvir and Netanyahu are right, but to their own detriment, not as proof of their achievements. Israel was not included in the discussions. Israel asked to see an advanced draft of the MOU and was denied. This is an agreement between the United States and Iran, and it's based on Trump's interests and the Islamic Republic's interests. Israel is not a part of it. Does that mean that Israel is not bound by it? Ben-Gvir is a dyed-in-the-wool populist. All he wants to do is set things on fire and sit back and enjoy the flames and stick it to Israel's Palestinian citizens as well as to Israel's Palestinian objects as frequently as possible. Any statements from him are not worth the paper that they're published on, if they're still published on paper. As far as Netanyahu is concerned, he is the leader of the country. But he has not completely detached himself from the United States. He can't afford to do that because he knows the truth. Israel can't do this alone. Israel cannot operate in Lebanon alone if it has invoked the ire of the world and specifically Washington towards it. The EU is just looking eagerly for an opportunity to sanction Israel, to review the Articles of Association with Israel, to show Trump that for once they're speaking the same language as he is. And I don't think Israel really has one significant ally left, which is, of course, Israel is doing, because it has consistently and emphatically burned all of its bridges over the past year or so. So I really do think that the most important aspect of this agreement, other than American-Iranian cooperation, is that Israel is not seen as a regional axis, as a force for stabilization, or simply as an entity that must be recognized no matter what. Israel is just not in the game.
0: So the assessment by Trump that Netanyahu showed no judgment in ordering a strike on Beirut has been seized upon by Netanyahu's political rivals, also media commentators, ahead of the election that's scheduled in Israel for October. What's the current political landscape in Israel? And as Netanyahu faces this growing friction with Trump and Israel's most powerful military ally, of course, the United States.

0: secure Israel's future. You didn't do enough to calm Israelis in the north, which means create a strip of land that is completely empty of Lebanese, not just of Hezbollah. And when Israeli politicians are saying this, what they're actually saying is that Netanyahu's basic assumption, only war, and hopefully forever war, makes Israel safe, that assumption is correct. So actually, this is not bad for Netanyahu. As his rivals struggle to put forth some kind of alternative position, the only alternative they can offer, or seem to be willing to offer, is an alternative that says, we would have done it better. What would they have done better? They would have managed the war better. They would have been stronger. They would have been able to create better cooperation with Trump. They would not have been so disrespectful. But all of this goes to Netanyahu's management capabilities, not to the principle at stake. When it comes to the principle at stake, there's a broad, broad consensus in Israeli Jewish society. And you can define it in various ways. One would be, Jewish blood is worth more than non-Jewish blood in this case. Another would be the ultimate jackpot is complete. This is a term coined by Ehud Barak, our former prime minister. Complete freedom of action for Israel, where Israel can do whatever it wants, attack whomever it wants for as long as it wants, and suffer none of the consequences. Most Israelis still believe that this is the way to go. Israelis are not supportive of any kind of resolution, especially not with the Palestinians. Israelis think of the Lebanese state as weak, as unable to control Hezbollah. People who live in the north, Haaretz just published a story yesterday. It's been very quiet over the past 2 days in Israel's north. And all of the residents that they interviewed said, the quiet scares us more than when the action is on. So Israelis don't feel secure, and nobody has offered or even said that peace will make them more secure. There's some kind of agreed-upon solution, diplomatic in orientation, would make them more secure. The only option that is still there, active and viable, as far as the great majority of Jewish Israelis are concerned, is war. So in that sense, Netanyahu comes out on top because he's been the one who's been fighting the war the whole time. And should it come to an election, I would think that that is what he would say. He would say, all of these people are saying that maybe mistakes were made, maybe I'm not good enough or capable enough, but ultimately, you all know that I'm right. And since none of his competitors have ever ventured any kind of opinion suggesting otherwise, Israelis would simply nod and vote for Netanyahu.
1: Finally, I want to ask you, Uri Goldberg, about Israeli Defense Minister Israel Katz saying Israeli troops will stay indefinitely in Lebanon and the Gaza Strip. Can you talk about Israel's treatment of Lebanon and Gaza?
0: Israel is trying to do to Lebanon what it has been doing to Gaza for nearly 3 years now, or at least to the part of Lebanon that is in close proximity to Israel. It's trying to destroy it, raze it to the ground, leave nothing standing, and thereby provide security for the Israeli north. I don't think Israel is gearing up towards an invasion of Lebanon. I'm sure that there are people on the hard Israeli right who would rejoice at such an invasion, but my understanding from both military and political circles is that this is not the plan that's being considered. As far as Gaza goes, Israel seems to be perpetrating a new status quo where Palestinians don't get enough food, where the humane conditions are deteriorating. Palestinians are open to disease, they're open to vermin. Palestinians are dying by the dozens every day, not just from Israeli bombings, but from Israeli-induced chaos, because they're still living in the rubble, basically, without Israel allowing them any kind of systematic reconstruction. But I do want to stress that Israel is doing this, or the fact that Israel is doing this, is in my mind a proof of Israel's weakness. All Israel can do is destroy or harm or kill. Now, a lot of blood will be shed by Israel, a lot of blood that should not have been shed because the world was too lenient, because the world wanted to give Israel some freedom of action, some leeway. But again, to the best of my understanding, Trump's had enough. He hasn't had enough because he cares about the Palestinians or about Lebanon. He's had enough of Netanyahu's disrespect. He's had enough of the notion that it's actually Netanyahu.

0: who's calling the shots. He's very sensitive to the conspiracy theories that are rife, suggesting that Netanyahu is blackmailing him through some sort of covert Epstein finding, or I don't know, whatever else he has on him, or simply denying him money from the Adelson family or whatever. Trump has had enough. He feels that he is not just within his rights, but within a general comfort zone to berate Netanyahu, and I think he's right. I think the EU agrees with him. I think China agrees with him. I don't think there's anybody in the world who sees Netanyahu as a trusted leader. Last thing I want to say about our defense minister, he's a hollow trumpet. He echoes his master's voice. He's not responsible for any kind of serious initiative. While he has some authority, he really does not call the shots on either policy or even day-to-day action. He's, pardon the use of the expression, a blowhard.
1: Ori Goldberg, I want to thank you for being with us. Israeli political analyst, scholar in Tel Aviv, written extensively on Iran and Israel. Coming up, genocide, the war on truth. We'll be joined by filmmaker Sean Murray to talk about his film on the targeting of journalists in Lebanon and more. Joining us here in Belfast in the north of Ireland. Stay with us.

0: to My Love by Patrick Campbell Lyons. This is Democracy Now!, democracynow.org, the War and Peace Report. I'm Amy Goodman. We are broadcasting from Belfast in the north of Ireland. Here at Docs Ireland, the film about Democracy Now!, Steal This Story, Please!, premiered last night at the Queen's Cinema here in Belfast as on the first night of the film festival. We turn now to Lebanon, where an Israeli drone on Monday struck a journalist with the Iranian outlet Press TV while he was reporting from southern Lebanon. Hadi Hotet was reporting on camera at the time of the attack.
1: I'm in the center of Kfar Tibnit right now. The entrance of Kfar Tibnit from this side, an artillery strike just targeted the area behind me. As you can see, there is heavy drone activity in the vicinity. And of course, the destruction, the amount of destruction is very strong. There is the Israelis did try to destroy the entire area.
0: The journalist Hadi Hotet survived the attack but was hit by six pieces of shrapnel. Over 260 journalists and media workers have been killed by Israel in Gaza since October 7, 2023. With Israel's latest and ongoing assault on Lebanon, the death toll of journalists there has reached 29. Irish filmmaker Sean Murray investigated the killings of four of those journalists. On March 28, journalists Ali Shoaib and brother and sister Fatima and Mohammed Fatouni were killed all together in an Israeli drone strike on their car. On April 22nd, Amal Khalil was injured in an airstrike and died from her injuries after waiting for hours inside a bomb building as rescuers awaited clearance from Israeli forces to reach her. Sean Murray's new feature documentary, premiering here in Belfast at Docs Ireland, it's called Journicide, The War on Truth. This is a clip from the trailer.
2: This is not a film about war, but rather a decree to bear witness. It's a film about friendship, love, and the indomitable will of the human spirit. As Lebanon burns, silence has now become the greatest weapon of oppression. This is a tale of those that vowed different. A story of the gatekeepers of truth.
0: That's a clip from the film Journicide, The War on Truth, by director Sean Murray, who joins us here in the Belfast studio. Sean, it's great to have you with us. Very painful times. You know, we started with this latest targeting of a journalist, Hadi Hatit, in Lebanon. You knew him?
3: Yeah, well, Hadi Hatit works for Press TV. I think inadvertently that Hadi's maybe featured in the documentary. He was there in Sur, which is Tyre, in the media compound when I was there, as you'll see in the film. But, yeah, he's just one of many who have to live with the targeting every day in Lebanon.
0: So talk about your film and why you chose to call it Journicide.
3: Well, I think Journicide effectively gives the explicit nature of the targeting and killing of journalists. I think it fits perfectly. I think not only do we see the targeting of journalists, but it's the double tap strikes that we see with the Gaza doctrine that is now being applied in Lebanon. So in the case of Ali, Fatima and Mohammed, the original strike killed Ali and Mohammed. And it was a double tap then that killed Fatima, Mohammed's sister, in the second strike. So This is a deliberate targeting of journalists. The reasons behind that is to, of course, silence what is happening in Lebanon, the ethnic cleansing that's going on, the mass war crimes that's being committed. But Lebanon's a little bit different. Israel does not have the geographical repressive abilities that they did in Gaza. And we see that now playing out. And hopefully we see this week that something might be changing when we're seeing a ceasefire. All we can do is hope.
0: I want to go to a clip of Ali Shoaib. I'm going to see if we have it.
4: Because the whole of it now revolves around us, I film myself, since the photographer who was accompanying me day and night for months has now become a martyr. I miss him, just as I miss my colleagues at Al-Mayadeen, the martyrs Mohammed Ruda and Ghassan Najjar. In this place, the martyrs fell this dawn. This was an area dedicated solely to journalists' accommodation. Here, we used to live. We would leave in the morning for the front and return in the evening to this place, a place that everyone now knows as being dedicated to journalists. The Israeli enemy carried out a raid at dawn with its warplanes on this place. It destroyed several accommodation facilities. It killed three martyrs, and a number of journalists were wounded. There are no weapons here, no military presence, and no one affiliated with the military.
0: That's Ali. And no one affiliated with the military, Ali Shoaib says. Talk about what happened to him, and then how the Israeli military tried to destroy his reputation. On March 28th, Ali Shoaib would also be killed by an Israeli drone strike, along with, as you said, the reporter's brother and sister, Fatima and Mohammed Fatouni.
3: Well, this original clip is with the media compound in South Lebanon, where Ali and his colleagues were staying. Ali describes it's the first attempt to kill him. Ali was staying there himself and survived the attack. And not long afterwards, he himself was killed. But as we've seen being applied, the same principles that are applied in Gaza, these lies and these slanders came very quickly with Israel regarding Ali Shoaib. So we had seen almost immediately a photo of Ali in a Hezbollah uniform, where half of the photo is cut between his press uniform and a Hezbollah uniform. And the statement that was put out by IDF was that Ali was a member of the elite Radwan forces of Hezbollah. Now, very strangely, it was Fox News in the US that questioned the veracity of the photo of Ali Shoaib. And after being quizzed by Fox News, the IDF, the Israelis, then said that the photo was photoshopped.
0: Mm. So I want to go to another of the journalists who you profile. On April 22nd, the prominent Lebanese journalist from South Lebanon, Amal Khalil, a correspondent for the daily newspaper Al-Akhbar, along with her colleague, photographer Zineb Faraj, attempted to seek shelter from Israeli drone strikes, which prevented rescue and medical workers from rescuing them both. 6 hours later, by the time rescuers were able to find Amal, she was dead. I want to turn to another clip, Sean, from your film, Genocide. This is Amal Khalil's niece.
5: Amal is my aunt, and she is also the bravest person I know. Whenever she talked, people would silence themselves, and she was never scared. She received threats. She put smiles on everyone's faces whenever she walked in any room. I am very proud of Amal.
0: So that was Amal Khalil's niece. Sean Murray, talk about who Amal Khalil was And the horror of that day when she and Zineb took refuge. Well, explain what happened to them.
3: Well, first of all, Amal was a much beloved journalist in South Lebanon. She, in many ways, on the 20th of November, when Ali Shwab was killed with Fatima and Muhammad, she had picked up the mantle of Ali in the sense that she was the go-to journalist for other international journalists and those in South Lebanon to contact regarding information they needed in the South. She, like Ali, knew every blade of grass in the South, but also she was so well received with many organisations, as I said, much beloved. What had happened to Amal that day was that she was travelling to a village in South Lebanon.
0: Can I ask, had she already been warned by the IDF getting calls?
3: Oh, yes, yes. So beforehand, maybe a number of weeks beforehand, she was told, and I quote the IDF themselves, that her head would be removed from her shoulders if she continued to document what was happening in the South. So that's exactly what Amal was doing that day. She was documenting the war crimes in the South, the destruction of villages. She was in a convoy of two cars. The car in front was hit with a drone. A number of journalists were killed there, who Amal knew. Amal and her friend got out of the car, Zainab Faraj, got out of the car. They hid under a tree and phoned family members and colleagues. They then moved very quickly to a house across the road. By this stage, the president of Lebanon had been contacted by her colleagues.
0: President Aoun.
3: President Aoun. He effectively made calls to the mechanism, which is a committee that's set up between the Lebanese army, the Israeli army, and an American mediator. And that committee was set up to effectively deal with issues around peace between Lebanon and Israel. So pretty early on, and I mean in the first 10 minutes, everyone was aware that Amal Killeen, Amal and Zainab were in that house. Attempts were made to rescue both of them, but the Israeli army then bombed the road as the Lebanese army were approaching. The fire did not stop. And the car that Amal was in was then droned after all this. So not very long later, the Red Cross, along with the Lebanese army, were then gained access to the house after the house had been hit. So eventually the house was hit, and there was no more contact from Amal. Zainab was rescued. Then the Israeli fire started again, so they had to stop the search of Amal. And it wasn't until a number of hours later, maybe 11 o'clock, after this original incident began at about 20 past 2 in the afternoon, that they found Amal's lifeless body on the basement of the house.
0: I want to ask you about the solidarity between people in Northern Ireland and the north of Ireland and the people of Palestine and also Lebanon. I saw you yesterday near your house, near the Muriel, as it's called in Irish, of Bobby Sands, the famous hunger striker who died of starvation, but during his hunger strike ran for the British Parliament and won. His was one of many murals, now a number of them, images of Gaza. I mean, you have the poet Rafat Al-Arir killed in an Israeli military strike in Gaza. His poem, If I Must Die, is written out on the wall. And why you did this film and that solidarity that you feel, the significance of these two movements?
3: It's very pertinent you had mentioned the mural of Bobby Sands. I mean, the thread that runs through my work is how we, I mean, just to give a bit of context to the conflict here, the community that I came from, there was a kind of a monopoly of victimhood, so the media was used to vilify the community that I come from. So I come from a what would be widely known as a Catholic Irish Republican community, where we had a what you would say, a low-intensity civil war for over 30 years here, where many civilians were killed, and many combatants were killed, members of the IRA, members of the British soldiers, members of the British paramilitary police. So we had that over 3,500 people killed in the conflict for over 30 years. And you have to remember, as you walk through Belfast streets, you know, every corner that you turned on that short tour, there were many people killed in those streets. So
0: I should warn you, we have 30 seconds.
3: Okay. So, yeah, so it's very, very important that the murals were, and the thread that runs through my work, is that we need to reclaim historical memory, and murals are a very, very important part of that, as well as the work that I do now.
0: And the solidarity with Palestine?
3: Yes, and that of course, encapsulates the solidarity of Palestine, because we see that in the murals, along with the politics that we have suffered ourselves here.
0: I want to thank you, Sean Murray, for coming in to Northern Vision Community Television here in Belfast. Sean Murray is a documentary filmmaker, new feature film premiering at Docs Ireland Festival Thursday called Journocide, The War on Truth. Thanks to everyone here at Northern Visions TV, Dave Hindman, Dean Hagen, Dave Caskey, Jamie Finley, Kieran Brolehan, Eamon Higgins, Shauna Lawson, Simon Goliger, and Alva Lynch and Jeff Williams. That does it for our show.
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1: 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I'm Mike O'Leary.
2: And I'm Brian Cox.
1: And we are here today with Julie Lowe Sanchez, a fellow KTAL volunteer and an athlete of many sports, which we will talk about in depth. But before we get to that, let's get into some of the local events and sporting news.
2: That's right, Mike. 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
1: 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The dogs just love it. You got to go see it. It's pretty neat, cool. Best time to watch is Saturday, at 9 a.m. That's when the dogs go for distance. And they dive off a long dock onto a narrow, shallow pool, and they just love it. Some of the dogs have to be kept outside because as soon as they see the platform, they just go bonkers. It's a lot of fun.
2: Well, Mike, this Saturday, it's that Dam Run Ride, and I'm not complaining. That's the actual name, Run Ride. It's with the LC Roadrunners at 6:30 a.m. They're going to meet at Cholito's on Foothill, out and back of the LC Dam Trails. Open to the public, run or bike, choose your path and distance, and meet for breakfast afterwards. Don't forget, it's that Dam Run Ride.
1: Yeah, damn thing. On Saturday is Walk with a Dock series. It's with the Las Cruces Roadrunners, and it's at Young Park from 9 to 10 a.m. This is the first of monthly walks every second Saturday of the month, and the walk will be with Dr. Davina Norris. Go to walkwithadock.org for details.
2: Well, this Saturday, NMSU Football Elite Prospect Camp. That's where all the kids come in to kind of show what they got. And it's going to be held at the NMSU football field. It's for players 9th through the 12th grade. It's Aggie Memorial Stadium from 6 p.m. to 9 p.m. Mm-hmm. There is a fee if you want to participate in that, but it is open to the public at no fee to go watch.
1: For viewing.
2: Yeah, and you might see some future stars, whether they come here or not, or all that. It's really cool, but they put them through like the NFL Combine. For more information, you can go to NMSU Football and check it out.
1: Okay. Also, Saturday is the Las Cruces PAL presents the Sammy and Elba Burke Slugfest. It's at the PAL Boxing site, which is at 700 North Solano Drive. So PAL is the Police Athletic League. That's the first boxing organization here, the premier one, I think. That's where a lot of the former really good boxers have come out of. It starts at 2 p.m. There is an entry fee, and weigh-ins will be in the morning.
2: Monday, Tuesday, the 15th and 16th, it's the Mike Jordan Volleyball Camp, the GOAT. We're not talking basketball. We're talking volleyball, our very own Michael Jordan.
1: That's right.
2: He has a high school all-skills camp. Two sessions are 9 a.m. to 11:30 a.m. and 1:30 to 4 p.m. All players from 9th grade through 12th grade. It's at the Pan American Center, and you can register at michael.jordanvolleyballcamps.com.
1: Yeah. Good old Mike Jordan. A guest on our show. Next week, Monday through Thursday, the 15th through the 18th, is the Pedal E Ponder Girls Mountain Bike Camp. And it's open to girls grades 3 to 5.

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1: And good morning. Welcome to Speak Up Las Cruces. I'm Walt Rubel.
2: And I'm Nancy Baker. Thank you for joining us.
1: And you are, of course, listening to KTAL, KTALLP, 101.5 FM in Las Cruces. And let's go through the rundown as to what we have coming up on today's show.
2: Yes.
1: Backwards to forwards, as all we always do. We're going to end the show from 9:30 to 10 with a discussion about Juneteenth. And all of those activities are getting ready to crank up this week. And we'll be talking with Dr. Bobby Green of the local NAACP about the
2: banquet
1: that is coming up Saturday, 6 p.m. at the Convention Center. That will feature Gene Gant, Executive Director of the New Mexico Office of African American Affairs. And we'll be talking about all of the Juneteenth activities that are coming up. From 9 to 9:30, we're going to be talking with Jody Young, who is the airport manager at the Doña Ana County Jetport. And I was thinking coming in today, when I was at the Sun News and we had a business editor, we were doing stories all the time about Santa Teresa and the industrial park and the jet port and the importance of all of that to
2: I remember
1: the county.
2: Reading those stories.
1: And
2: yes.
1: Boy, that has all gone away. And as I was talking to Jody, I said, people down here just don't know about the jet port. It just never gets brought up anymore.
2: No, that is true.
1: And
2: not
1: so they are
2: coverage.
1: They are going to have a public meeting as they are working on their master plan update. So we'll be discussing that, as well as the jet port and the industrial park. And I mostly the jet port. I don't think Jody can talk to the whole larger thing. But from 8:30 to 9, we'll be talking with Shirley Cohen, Dr. Shirley Cohen. She is the interim president of the Black Nurses Association. And they have a couple of new programs that they are working on to deal with the opioid crisis here in New Mexico.
2: Oh, that's important. Oh, yeah.
1: So, yeah,
2: so
1: looking forward to all of that.
2: Some important topics coming up today.
1: And as always, if you would like to join us, give us a call, 575-526-5825. During the part when we're talking about with Jody Young, he's going to be calling in, so we won't be able to take live calls during that segment, but during the rest we will, and certainly during this first half hour. And lots that we could talk about, but I think you and I both want to start with this UFC match. And
2: yes, because I know you were watching it.
1: Well, I wasn't watching it.
2: No, I meant that ironically.
1: Oh, okay.
2: Oh, yes.
1: Irony goes over my head sometimes, sadly.
2: So for his 80th birthday, the President of the United States did something very dignified. He hosted a brutal testosterone spectacle in the South Lawn of the White House, the Ultimate Fighting Championship cage fights, replete with brawling, bloodied fighters, and multiple product endorsements. So,
1: lots of money for the president.
2: Lots of money for the president.
1: Well, it's his birthday.
2: Well, yeah, he needed some presents. And so, it didn't seem to honor the foundational symbols of America so much as help the president's perennial quest for cash. Crypto.com was on every warm-up jersey. Mm-hmm. There were placements for Polymarket, Total Wireless, CrowdStrike, Riyadh Season, Ram Trucks, and the Trump commemorative coins.
1: $2,500, I think.
2: Yes, and I think there's one like for $12,000?
1: For $800 worth of gold, I think, is something like that.
2: Yeah, no, it's a grift. It is all a grift.
1: It's all a grift.
2: And meanwhile, the country's top Middle East envoy and the Secretary of Defense were watching the cage fights instead of ironing out all the details, this agreement in the war in Iran.
1: Well, we'll get to that later, I hope.
2: Yeah, I just thought that was that was part of how surreal this was, how bizarre.
1: Oh, the whole thing. I mean, I saw clips, but apparently there was one of the fighters warming up in the Oval Office?
2: Yes. That is so... Yeah, I saw that too. Yeah, I did read about that. It is bizarre, and not in a fun way.
1: Not in a fun way, and of course, it is the part that all remember is the idiot standing up there shouting to the world that Michelle Obama is a man.
2: Yes,
1: that's what it's going to be remembered for, and that's the class that Donald. And the other thing that it will be the claw. The Vegasification of the White House. Let's turn the White House into Vegas East.
2: Because it works so well for him with his casinos, right?
1: His casinos,
2: that's more irony.
1: But he loves gold and he loves bright lights
2: loves
1: and
2: tacky,
1: flashy tacky.
2: Yes. He does. And the most dignified symbol of our country, turning in for cage fights. It was all part of this hyper-masculinity thing that, I mean, you see that with everything from Robert Kennedy,
1: right.
2: Working out with
1: doing chin ups with Sean Duffy.
2: Yes, and Pete Hegseth and all. I mean, it's like there is no other definition of masculine, and it is such an antiquated view and a very limited view about what masculinity is. But anyway, it was really. I thought the. When that one victorious fighter threw out that insult to Michelle Obama. Well, I can't say what I felt on the air. It's so appalling. It was just so appalling.
1: The other point, I did make it before, but this is part of Freedom 250.
2: Yes, yes.
1: And you couldn't watch the fights for free.
2: Yes, and it was partially funded by the Freedom 250 funds, by the funds that had been allocated by Congress to go into events that were celebrating their 250th birthday. So taxpayers helped pay for this.
1: Well, and what happened is there was an official committee established by Congress that was supposed to be in charge of all of this stuff.
2: And very nonpartisan.
1: And Trump just swooped in, took all the money, swept those guys away, and did it all himself.
2: And made it very partisan.
1: And made it all about himself. Yeah, yeah. That's what he does.
2: That's what he does, yes. It just, yes. And it was, he also then rewarded some of his... favorite billionaires and included them in the invite list. And so it's all just
1: But there is, I think, a connection here to the war in Iran. And it's something that I was watching TV this morning and somebody made this point that it hadn't occurred to me before, but it's so obvious that Donald Trump had said something about, you know, if Iran would just play ball, they could be as wealthy as Saudi Arabia. They could be as wealthy as, you know, they have the oil riches that they could be with these kings. And the concept to him that there would be a leader of a country who would put religion before personal wealth is just beyond the scope of his comprehension.
2: Bribes. He thinks everything is about financial self-interest.
1: Right.
2: And there is no sense of honor, that you don't do things out of duty.
1: He's dealing with mullahs who think all of that is the devil's work.
2: Yeah, yeah.
1: And he doesn't understand why they won't cut a deal.
2: Yeah, and he's too dense to actually even hear it when his own advisors tell him.
1: And so, here we are. By all accounts, what we have negotiated is a surrender.
2: Yeah.
1: You open the strait, we'll give you a ton of money.
2: Yep.
1: That's what we've negotiated.
2: Yep.
1: And so he is now saying, well, if I don't like it, I'll just go back to bombing them. Okay.
2: Which is how they haven't come to the negotiating table so far, because I don't trust
1: them. Wash, rinse, and repeat.
2: Yeah, yeah, yeah.
1: You know?
2: And it's going to be a much worse situation for the United States and the world than the Obama agreement that he tore up.
1: Well, and he is all, I guess he could change his mind, but he has already made it pretty clear to the world that we're not sending in troops. Thankfully, I'm not. Don't get me wrong here, but once you make that clear, I think we would be better. I really do. I think we would be better off just pulling up stakes and going home.
2: Yes.
1: And okay, they're going to control the Strait of Hormuz, and they're going to collect a lot of money from that, and everybody's going to be a little bit poorer, and that's the price we pay for making a bad decision.
2: Yes, I agree with you completely, Walt, on that. Yeah, I think that would still be better than the alternatives. So, yes, and now you can see how seriously they take it by that crowd that included some of the top negotiators that were in there, so... And speaking of bizarre, I also want to talk this morning a little bit about the ballroom. You remember back in July of 2025, Trump said the ballroom would cost, $200 million, and we wouldn't need to worry about it because, you know, donors would pay for it.
1: Right.
2: And then it inched up to $400 million because there'd be an underground bunker, but still don't worry about it.
1: Could I just slip something in?
2: Yeah.
1: All the while wanting to file criminal charges against the head of the SEC because of overruns on their budget for their reconstruction
2: Excellent
1: project.
2: Excellent point. Yes, you're absolutely right.
1: Put the head of the SEC in, am I getting that right? Yeah, Federal Exchange Commission, in jail.
2: Yes.
1: Because they had overruns on their building that's 150 years old or whatever.
2: Now, I think that's a little bit of irony, and, yeah. and you certainly caught that. Well, Washington Post reported yesterday the estimated costs are now $600 million, and that was actually as of last March. And more than half of it is coming from taxpayers. That's the real nice surprise for all of us. Less than $300 million is coming from donors. Now, the Post used invoice logs, emails, and other internal documents to tally up the real expenses. You might remember that Trump was lobbying Senate Republicans to slip in $100 billion for security for his ballroom,
1: That's right.
2: and that didn't get included into the border bill. But the fact that the reality is it's coming from various agencies, which of course are paid by taxpayers. So a federal judge has issued an injunction on the to halt the construction. It was brought by a historic preservationist. Federal appeals court lifted the injunction. The case is still pending before the U.S. Court of Appeals. Meanwhile, the ballroom construction continues. Now, what surprised me is it doesn't just have a bunker underneath. They're putting a hospital. It goes down six stories into the ground.
1: Six stories? I didn't know that.
2: Yes.
1: Wow.
2: That
1: okay.
2: was what I was reading in the reports on it. And part of that is a hospital. A leader only has a bunker in a situation like that if he's afraid of the people.
1: Well,
2: you do not have Democratic leaders building bunkers they can hide in.
1: No, that's not a good sign.
2: No, I think it sounds
1: I didn't know that. That's crazy.
2: He plans to stay there even if he loses, is my thinking. It's probably his gold. That's what we ought to check out is how gilt is it? How beautiful is it down there? Is it the luxury he's used to?
1: I mean, that's the thing about this is I think he's got a good argument. We've been holding these lavish events in tents, and we could probably build a building. But instead of making a logical argument at a time when Congress is on his side and will do whatever he wants them to do, instead of doing that, he just knocks down the East Wing.
2: I know. Oh, he didn't, and without any permission at all.
1: Right. Just knocks it down and says, okay.
2: He says it's a fait accompli, so.
1: Well, you want to stop me from building what I want to build? That's fine. Here's your pile of rubble.
2: Exactly. So it is very troubling, the plans that are coming out, they're coming together really very, a bunker. A bunker with a hospital and six floors, So it's probably residences down there, because he wouldn't just be bunkering down in a bunker.
1: Well, I guess I haven't been following it as close as you have. I thought the ruling from the judge stopped construction.
2: It did, and then another court lifted the injunction.
1: I didn't know that.
2: So the case is still going forward. The one judge put an injunction while the case was going forward, and another judge lifted that injunction.
1: Well, the law is as clear as it could be. I mean, it has to go through Congress.
2: Yes.
1: Just like.
2: And there's various approvals you need from, like, historic preservation committees.
1: And I know I keep switching the topic here, but it's just like the law is as clear as it could be as to who gets to be director of national intelligence.
2: Yes.
1: It spells it out. You must have national intelligence
2: experience.
1: And so what Trump does is he gets this complete political hack whose only experience is in home building.
2: Yes.
1: And so he names him director of national intelligence, head of the CIA, all of these organizations that are filled with people who know way more than this guy does about
2: everything.
1: And then Trump, being Trump, names a second guy who is at least an attorney, at least has some credentials for a cabinet position other than this one.
2: Yeah, but still
1: but
2: having a national
1: zero.
2: Security.
1: And because he is better than the first guy, you have Democrats in the Senate saying, well, we got to rush this guy through because until then we're stuck with Pulte.
2: Yes, you're absolutely right. I was noticing that, and he's done that before. He puts forward a totally unacceptable choice, and then he backs off to one that's still bad, but is less offensive than the first choice.
1: Matt Gaetz.
2: Yes. And then the Democrats fall over themselves and go, oh, phew, we dodged that. All right, now let's go ahead.
1: Not only that, the Republican senators say, oh, we stood up to Trump and we got rid of Matt Gaetz. We showed our independence.
2: Yes. Well, we'll see. I hope in November we see what the electorate says about. But I'm afraid that many people do get lured in by these lies because it's so easy not to pay attention. It's so easy to let this get passed, and especially if you're like my mother-in-law would only watch Fox News.
1: Yeah.
2: And there's people that, and she would turn it on first thing in the morning, and all day long it was running in the background.
1: Yeah.
2: And my father-in-law had another TV in a basement, and he would sit down there and watch CNN.
1: Yeah, right, right. You know? Did they argue at dinner or just not talk politics?
2: I think he learned not to talk politics.
1: Yeah.
2: Yes.
1: Yeah.
2: And, of course, her politics were the opposite of mine and my husband. So my Peter at a certain point would sort of draw the line, no, Mom, we're not talking about this.
1: Right.
2: But it's, you know, you don't have anybody else. And it's because she was fearful. She was easily whipped into fear. And that's exactly what these newscasters do.
1: It is. You know, I was talking earlier about the loss of the local newspaper.
2: Yes.
1: And that has been filled first by the 24-hour news programs.
2: Mm-hmm.
1: But now those are antiquated or
2: yes.
1: quickly becoming antiquated, and it's all moving to online. Where, to be clear, there is some very, very good reporting available online.
2: Yes.
1: I mean, what Heath Hausman is doing
2: yes.
1: with Project Jupiter is one example of that.
2: I agree.
1: So I'm not saying that everything online is worthless, but I am saying that a lot of stuff online is worthless.
2: And it's so easy to fall into, you know, these caves where
1: yeah.
2: all you,
1: yeah.
2: you know, what was that image that Aristotle was talking about, you know, that you're down in a cave and all you see are these flickering lights on the wall, and you think that's reality, and
1: right.
2: you don't leave the cave. If you leave the cave, suddenly you're hit with these bright lights, the sun, and all the real reality. But it's comfortable
1: that's
2: to stay
1: what
2: down
1: say.
2: In the cave.
1: That's frightening and confusing.
2: Yes, it's very frightening and confusing.
1: But
2: and that's probably why my last little thing I wanted to touch on was this negative net migration that we are seeing. Now, most of us have friends many of us have friends or family who are deciding to leave the country or
1: right.
2: planning it or actually acting on that. One motivation seems to be economic, high housing prices here, and the possibility of remote work. Why not live in a villa in Italy, right?
1: Yeah.
2: So that's what some people are doing. But another motive seems to be personal safety, given the ugliness against anyone perceived as outsider. That is someone who is not white or not Christian. And I reference that vile slur thrown at our former First Lady this weekend. Now, a longtime resident I know on Quora is moving back to China after decades of professional success in this country. It's because she's afraid.
1: Yeah.
2: She's financially very set. She's a real asset in her profession, but she just doesn't want to be ousted by ICE and forced to go. So she's planning her own departure. But similarly, the son of a close friend is moving his family to Spain. His wife is from Latin America, and their little son. They have a little son. Mm-hmm. And so he's afraid that puts his wife and their son at risk of ICE. So the personal costs of remaining in the U.S. are too high. And it's not just anecdotal evidence. The Wall Street Journal reports that last year more people moved out of the U.S. than moved in.
1: Yeah.
2: So we have a negative net migration. The Journal asks, in its 250th year, is America the land of immigration becoming a country of emigration? So this immigrant self-deportation that Trump crows about will have a terrible effect on our culture, our economy, and our national identity. And I think that's just heartbreaking, is to think that people have to leave their homeland because they don't feel safe in their own country.
1: Yeah, I agree. I mean, I've heard a lot of people talk about how European cities, Asian cities are just safer. You know, people are out on the streets. They're,
2: yeah.
1: It's, you know, America is messy.
2: Yeah.
1: It is.
2: Well, I'm not leaving, but I do have, if I had a small child, like my friend, I'd have to think, is it going to be better, safer for that child to grow up in another place?
1: Yeah. Yeah. I think that's fair. But I also think that, you know, there are, for every one bad guy, I think there are 100 good guys. I do too.
2: And I think we tend to paint everybody who had voted for Trump under the MAGA flag, and
1: yeah.
2: that's not really true. There are people who are who are consider themselves genuine conservatives. And while I think a genuine conservative would have a hard time justifying what his policies are, I think for them, they're voting, they are really not the caricature that we think of, and are very can be very lovely human beings. And I have a number of I have a couple of friends that way who I care about a great deal. And for them, the issue is they're very, very pro-life. And so as a consequence, that's the, you know, you can't vote for a Democrat.
3: That's right.
2: And it's just heartbreaking that that's the case. But you are right. There are people who are very good here on both. But more and more, I think the rhetoric that Trump is unleashing is making things less safe. I have a good friend here who is sort of on that Underground Railroad to help women and children who are escaping violent homes. Mm-hmm. So she just stopped on the railroad. She doesn't know the names of the women who come, and she doesn't know how they know about her, but they come and they sleep on her floor, and then they go on. So they've called someone, and she is seeing more and more women showing up, and women who have never been hit before by their spouses, and of all ages. And it's just heartbreaking that this seems to be part and parcel of this view that women are to be controlled. She hadn't seen anything like this. She says, reminds her of 25 years ago.
1: I think that is, you know, I hate to say it, but kind of probably a predictable outgrowth of young men feeling like they have, you know, they don't have the same opportunity that their fathers had or their mm-hmm. grandfathers had, and they're frustrated.
2: And they have a man in the White House who says, no, you take charge. That's what men do.
1: That's right. That's right. Donald Trump has uplifted that way of thinking, and we have a Secretary of Defense, I think it was Hegseth, who gave a speech over in Europe talking about how they need to stop the invasion, comparing immigration to the start of World War II for people living in Europe. I mean, the start of World War II for us was something that took place at Pearl Harbor, which is still foreign to those of us living in the continental United States. Mm-hmm. We didn't get attacked. Hawaii got attacked. If you're living, where was I starting this from? In Europe, they were attacked. I mean, they World War II is a different thing. They didn't send their soldiers to World War II. World War II came to them. So to go over there and to make that analogy and to lecture them and to tell them that immigrants coming into their country is the same thing as Nazi Germany invading.
2: Yes.
1: Okay.
2: And it gives them, and it gives their far right party as a talking point. So you have seen a surge of these far-right parties in many places of the world, but including in Europe.
1: I guess what I would say when it comes to the United States, though, is that everything is cyclical.
2: Yeah.
1: And like I said, what you're describing as despicable as it is, you can see cause and result, and you can address it at the root, if you know, as you have to do with all of these kinds of issues. And, you know, I get it. If somebody thinks that it's the best personal decision for them to go live somewhere where it's tranquil and peaceful and they don't have to deal with that mess, I get that. Good luck. You know, the best, all the best.
2: I would not want to leave my country to these sorts of political forces. To me, it is something that I have to. I would not want to capitulate. I feel like, to some extent, you know, I'm of a certain age, shall us just say, and financial status, and my skin color is such that I don't have to be afraid. And I feel like we need to be here, not only for those who are more vulnerable, but also to fight for what these principles are. I am, as it happens, a retired professor in constitutional law and civil liberties and civil rights, and it just kills me that there's so much that's going on that's wrong now, and those of us who know better just really have to stay and see what we can rebuild.
1: No, I think that's right, but I think that I think the midterm is going to change at least the House. We'll see about the Senate. The next 2 years are going to be Donald Trump fending off lawsuits, fending off defending all of the stuff that he's done the first 2 years.
2: Well, there have been some good court decisions. We do have his name removed now, although it's under this big tarp, so we don't really know. He doesn't want anybody
1: to
2: see
1: his name.
2: Well,
1: we do know. We just can't see it.
2: Yes, you're right. And another federal judge has now ordered that all those plaques that the relating to our history that the Trump administration had removed from national park sites are going to be restored. And that's good because those are critical to our history, and he just had it all sanitized. So there are some important decisions that are being made, but whether or not this administration complies, that's another thing.
1: Well, it is, but they're going to be fighting. They're going to be fighting uphill battles in order to try to maintain and defend what they've already broken.
2: Yes, but he's got a bunker.
1: Well, he wants a bunker. He doesn't have a bunker.
2: Well, it's in the process of hopefully it'll get slowed down enough that it won't be there with the next election cycle in 28.
1: Well, and I think that's the point, is that all of this stuff is getting slowed down. And starting with the mass immigration.
2: Yes.
1: I mean, the courts, the Supreme Court is frustrating and will be frustrating until they change that. But the lower level courts have done their job.
2: Including Republican appointees in those courts.
1: That's right.
2: Including Trump appointees from his first administration.
1: Because in so many of these cases, the law is as clear as day, right there on the paper. They're just breaking it.
2: Yes.
1: They're just and sometimes they're finding excuses like the Insurrection Act and things like that. But sometimes they're not even worried about that.
2: Yeah.
1: They're just breaking it. And you know, daring people to take them to court and stop it.
2: Yeah.
1: And they are. But that takes time and money.
2: It's a very slow process. In the meantime, the administration just goes ahead doing what it's doing.
1: Yeah.
2: I just hope, though, that when they do get the orders from the courts to stop, they actually do stop. But some depends on our awareness as the American electorate. We have to be paying attention to these things. We have to be speaking out and protesting or marching or writing letters or whatever it takes to ensure that our voices at least are heard.
1: And Congress needs to grow a spine.
2: Oh, absolutely.
1: We need to have a second branch of government here.
2: We do.
1: They're supposed to be the first branch of government.
2: Yeah, Congress is supposed to be the first branch.
1: Yeah, and boy, they...
2: It's in the Constitution first, and it has many, many, many more powers than the president does. Presidency is in Article 2. And yet he just acts as if the rest of the Constitution doesn't apply, he is anointed as king.
1: I think it's fairly certain that Mike Johnson is not going to be Speaker of the House at this time next year. Hakeem Jeffries will. That's going to be, that will change a lot right there.
2: Well, I do think so, because then we can start having more investigations and hearings.
1: Mike Johnson made Kevin McCarthy look like a watchdog.
2: Yes.
1: I mean, Mike Johnson could not be more roll over and play good.
2: Anyway, well, in the last minute, I'd like to point out we have a new trillionaire in the world.
1: Whole minutes. Oh, we do. Oh, I'm so happy for Elon.
2: Warms the heart. Yes. Elon Musk. There's some really economist Paul Krugman, who I like to read. He posits that Musk is rich because he's convinced investors that he's a genius. And then it becomes self-fulfilling because the investors think he's a genius, so they buy his stocks. His stock values increase, and then that confirms that he's a genius. And Musk, Krugman writes, is basically a human Ponzi scheme. Musk's greatest skill, he said, isn't developing futuristic projects. It's his mastery of financial shell games and his ability to leverage insider influences, especially his influence with the Trump administration. So you're rewarded for that in this world, I suppose.
1: It is an administration of influence peddling. And it is an economy that is soaring because of AI. And we will see where all of that gets us. We are down to our last couple minutes. I did want to let people know about an event we have coming up this Saturday. We are going to be out at the farmer's market. We moved it up an hour. We had been going 11 to 12. Now we're going to do it from 10 to 11.
2: Good.
1: On the main stage, the Roberto Estrada stage at the farmer's market, we're going to have the band Who Remembers Autumn. They played at the LC Rocks Festival that was on May 30th, a great band, three-piece. And another younger band that we hope will bring high school and college age kids to the plaza to enjoy the show, as it did the last time we had that kind of band on. And so once again, that's going to be 10 to 11 o'clock, live broadcast here on KTAL, and come on out to the plaza. And
2: that's this Saturday.
1: This Saturday.
2: I think that's a great idea. I always enjoy hanging out with you guys.
1: And the farmer's market is just the place to be on Saturday morning.
2: Yes.
1: It's such a great community gathering place.
2: And I like the earlier hour, too, because many people do their shopping earlier in the summer.
1: Yeah, that's right. I mean, it's just getting to be too hot. It's Las Cruces in June, so there you go. Okay, well, I think we are going to take a break right now, and when we come back, we're going to be talking with Shirley Cohen, who is the interim president of the Black Nurses Association.
2: In Las Cruces and El Paso. So we'll have
1: That's
2: Dr.
1: Right.
2: Cohen, yeah.
1: Okay, we'll be back in just a minute.
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0: 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I would love for you to join me every Tuesday morning when I play the best in classic Christian rock and metal, talking about the history of Christian rock and the overlap it has with mainstream rock. 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And I do take requests on my live show. I hope to see you there.
1: She's got other things to take care of.
2: And welcome back to Speak Up Las Cruces. For the next half hour, we're going to be talking with Dr. Shirley Cohen. She is the interim director of the Black Nurses Association, New Mexico and El Paso chapter. Thank you so much for joining us.
1: And thank you for having me. I'm really honored to be here. Being a part of a community radio is a great honor to get to speak to the people that I see all the time. You know, every day we go into the Walmart, we run into people we know, people we would like to know. And every time I go to a community event, I run into people I know all the time. So I want to thank you for running a wonderful community radio show, because it really does help bring us all together.
3: Oh, yes.
2: Well, thank you.
1: Yeah.
2: Well, so for people who aren't aware, and I wasn't until I met you at the Community Foundation event, tell us a little bit about the Black Nurses Association.
1: Well, National Black Nurses Association has been around since 1970. Following the Civil Rights Movement, people began to, black women, black nurses began to congregate and get together and say, we need to form our own coalition. You know, we all know, even before the Civil Rights Movement and even today, blacks are often underrepresented in many aspects. Black and brown people usually get left a little bit behind. So I wish I could remember Lorianne's last name, and I apologize for not. I just wrote a nice program on our history. But they got together and they decided that they would create, because of the movement and the momentum and the motivation it brought, they created National Black Nurses Association, and Lorianne was the first president in 1972. Black Nurses Association, National Black Nurses Association, is also international. It goes through parts of Africa, the Caribbean, and any particular area is able to join. And so they have several hundred thousand nurses involved. And they've been around since 1972. And people still ask me today, why do we need a Black Nurses Association? And that's always a good question. And I said, if the world was perfect and racism didn't exist, neither would chapters that needed to have a voice. One of my favorite mentors, Dr. Catherine Alicia Georges, moved National Black Nurses Association into advocacy when she became president. And so they have an annual march on Washington, D.C. every February, where they promote and advocate for legislation. Last year, I don't know offhand what this year's was last year one of their biggest issues was called birth trauma. Black and brown women were generally less valued during labor, delivery, and postpartum. And you'd always hear occasionally of a death of someone that

0: I know that Las Cruces is a university town, and we try to promote it and progress it as much as possible. But one of the biggest needs that I saw in Las Cruces in general is bringing the professional nursing organizations into Las Cruces and the aspect of nursing promotion and progression that it brings. And just briefly, for the audience that doesn't know much about professional organizations in general, irrespective of the profession, professional organizations usually write the standards of practice and the policies for national organizations, of which the corporate organizations follow. And that's the same with professional nursing organizations. They started out by developing the national standards for nursing. And there are many, many organizations now. There are different types, different people. There's no one size fits all. And I'm sorry, you could just signal when, you know, you can.
1: No, that's fine.
0: Professional nursing organizations bring out an aspect of a profession that our employers just don't have the time to do.
1: Sure.
2: So I'm going to jump in here a little bit, if it's all right.
0: Please, by all means.
2: I'm also a former professor, so I always love to talk. I'm curious, though, are there certain policy areas, when you do the march in February with the organization, are there certain policy areas you look at that are more adversely impacting the Black community? You said maternal health, that's a huge one.
1: Yeah.
2: I noticed that you're also interested in the opioid crisis and community risk. So there's certain policy directions that you feel that the mainstream is not really paying enough attention to.
0: Well, I mean, we can look at this year and last year's marches, which had to do with protecting the public as far as health care.
2: Yes.
0: Looking at trying to prevent the Medicaid cuts, ensuring
2: yes.
0: that vulnerable populations in our rural areas, irrespective of race or color. And that I want to just make sure that when we talk about Black and brown people, that's where the mission came from. But the entire premise is to protect all vulnerable populations and the public.
2: Yes.
0: So you can just take healthcare as a huge topic and say, yes, that's what they're looking for. And this year, one of our big issues is the deprofessionalization of nursing. When nursing was not considered a profession anymore
2: yes.
0: by our government,
2: yes.
0: it prevented many of our advanced practice nurses and our leadership from getting adequate loans to pay for school. And so that has been a big focus this year, and that would affect anyone who wants to go back to school in a graduate level program that is not able to get the funding because there are limits to funding for nurses.
2: Yes, I recall. That was last year, I think, the
0: government
2: did that. No,
0: it's still going.
2: Yeah. I meant that was when they first
0: yes,
2: decided that
0: yes.
2: nurses
0: and
2: weren't professions.
1: Yeah.
0: Right, and it affects nursing dramatically. And
2: huge.
0: States like New Mexico have such a shortage of nursing, and without the funding, we won't get faculty. Without the funding, we won't get doctorally prepared. Without the funding, we won't get nurse practitioners. And we already have a shortage of all of those in New Mexico.
1: Yeah, for sure. Can you talk a little bit about the opioid problem that obviously we've heard so much about and what you're doing to try to address it?
0: Well, thank you for bringing up that issue because, again, that affects all different types of people.
1: For
0: and
1: sure.
0: I want to, you know, and when you see we are an integrated chapter here in New Mexico. And so the opiate crisis, we thought at one point we had a handle on it, and we did. I think it was 22 to 24 where the numbers decreased in the death rates to opiate. And I think that had a lot to do, and I give the Department of Health and Health and Human Services great credit for bringing Narcan to the layperson and making it free of charge, even though a lot of Narcan, and we can get to that in a minute, is expires very quickly. But the opiate crisis dramatically increased last year. And I think we can relate that to the fact that because we were doing so well with Narcan, they went to another chemical addition to the fentanyl that is more resistant and not responsive to Narcan.
1: That's what I was going to ask. Is it just always one step behind the chemist, I guess?
0: Well, you know what? If we want to put on our conspiracy theory hats, which I don't mind doing, there is a reason why they want to kill Americans. And so, you know, there are many people that

0: that die with one experimental dosage of fentanyl. Mm-hmm. And we hear those stories of our teenagers that feel invincible, right. that say, don't worry, I've taken this before, you try it, and they got a bad batch.
1: Yeah.
0: And unfortunately, and that is really what our opiate crisis is about now, and it requires us more than ever to educate the public, and more than educate, because we've all been educated on so many things, is prepare people to manage a crisis.
1: Yes.
0: And so I never wanted to be a Debbie Downer, well, let's just do this just in case, but the reality is whether I do it or I don't do it, it happens. I do volunteer at the El Caldito Soup Kitchen, and we did have an arrest outside the soup kitchen. The security guard there was phenomenal. He resuscitated the person to the best of his ability. It did not work. And the gentleman got about four doses of Narcan. And so there was no saving him. We don't know whether, and of course at that point, we don't know whether there was something mixed in his drugs or he took a mixture of drugs. But I looked around at all the people that were there and I said, we are the true first responders.
1: Yes.
0: So we all must help our fellow human being and be able to do whatever we can while we wait for the ambulance to arrive. So that is where this whole premise of life-saving programs, and it began my colleague, Dr. Jacobet Adeoshi-Fogun, who created the New Mexico chapter with me, the New Mexico and El Paso chapter with me. We started looking for funding in 2023. And one of the things you have to be good at if you apply for grants is getting good at rejection.
1: Yeah.
0: So we finally got our grant this year. And so we will be implementing this as soon as probably the purpose of the grant was to get us the equipment, help us to raise income through professional PCLS, basic cardiac life support, and then the money we earn to move most of that over to go into the communities and for low cost or no cost do Heart Saver, which is a layperson's program.
1: And so you're going to be training lay people.
0: We're going to be doing both.
1: Okay.
0: And so the opiate training is mostly for people in the community. You can do, 20 people at one time.
1: Yeah.
0: And that program is through a grant that the Department of Health has through Dona Ana County. So we're going to go through them. We could do our own program, but I want to honor them by having their grant fulfilled. And then, of course, on a grant, you have to go through certain steps. You just can't give a fly-by-night and say, okay, we're done. And I really want to appreciate that and really bring them in as not really a true partner, but one that we really consider very important to be a part of our organization and the things that we do.
1: So especially, I was wondering, because of your experience there at the soup kitchen, there are certain areas where you're more likely to have people in the public might be more likely to need to have some kind of a training if they see somebody like this. Maybe not just like El Caldito and the Community of Hope in general, the Camp Hope, but also perhaps like the farmers market or things where you're going to have collections of people and you're more likely than not to see someone in a crisis. Are you reaching out to those specific organizations?
0: Well, and to be perfectly honest, we just got the grant.
1: Oh,
0: we don't even have the equipment yet. And we are a small organization, so we can only do the best we can do with what we have.
1: Okay.
0: But the goal is to go into the more rural areas like Anthony, Chaparral, Mesquite, and anywhere else that somebody will have us. Now, of course, at the Community of Hope, we have a large number of people. And the director of the soup kitchen would probably likely give us space after lunch is finished, and we could probably get a large number of people there. Mm-hmm. We have a few trained members in the delivery of the opiate education program, and a few that are BCLS instructors.
1: Mm-hmm.
0: So it is still a bit of a work in progress. We have to get the equipment. We have to get the space. We have to organize it, par stock, all the stuff that you have to do. And then we're planning to start with the professional BCLS hopefully by the end of July. Unfortunately, the end of July is sooner than it was a month ago. and so I know I can get the equipment fairly rapidly, but Dr. Jacobet Adeosunfogun is the BCLS expert. I am still in training. So, and I have another member who also took the education to be an instructor for the opiate crisis, which we can also start because that requires very little education. We need a little renewal on some of the information so that I pay better attention, because it's the documentation and the paperwork that is very important with any grant.
2: Sure.
0: And so we are looking to start in July for the BCLS and possibly September for some of the Narcan and the opiate education. The hopes of the BCLS program and promoting the faculty within NMSU to become instructors so that we can all earn a little income is that it will help to increase our membership. We are offering some of these things. And of course, if you're a member, you get a perk on decreasing costs for your BCLS. So we're doing it for recruitment. We're doing it to advance faculty and knowledge to help our students that have to take BCLS when they come into our program.
1: I'm going to interrupt again. BCLS.
0: I'm sorry. I apologize. BCLS is Basic Cardiac Life Support. Our program is through the American Heart Association.
1: Yes.
0: For lay people, it's called Heart Saver or Hands Only CPR. There's two different programs. And basically, professionals need to be certified at all times where they work for their employer. So we want to offer for the professionals, and again, for faculty at NMSU and students, we will have some reduced fees because we really do want to promote our own.
1: Right. Yes.
0: That is very important to me, that we grow from within and offer the best perks to the people that work with us, for us, and around us.
1: Yes.
2: You talked at the very beginning about the shortage of healthcare providers in New Mexico. That's obviously been a huge topic of discussion at the legislature. What are your thoughts about why we have this shortage, what we need to be doing differently?
0: Well, there are certainly, that is, there's no simple solutions to complex problems.
2: Yeah.
0: And there are issues on the side of provider need. And I feel for my physician counterparts that malpractice in New Mexico, I don't know if you ever go to the Progressive Voter Alliance meetings, and they, every now and then when we have the roundhouse in session, they will come out and talk about the malpractice in New Mexico, and how costly it is for a provider to practice here. And then you look at the technology in New Mexico, and we are a little bit behind the East and West Coasts as far as technology, types of procedures, and many people go to Texas or Arizona for their heart surgeries, for their complex, transplants and whatever. I'm a bit of an arrogant snob from New York. I did a lot of my training out there, and there's a lot there to attract a provider to want to go to that area.
1: Mm-hmm.
0: There have the universities, mm-hmm. the schools, the culture, and so it always attracts a lot of people to come to New York. We don't have that same kind of attraction here. My big focus, again, is to promote from within. Mm-hmm. The best people to upgrade and progress a community are those from the community. And if we provide enough resources, scholarship, perks to have our people stay here, and we do have some in UNM. I went to school at UNM, and there were many of our faculty and medical professionals there that were from within New Mexico and were devoted to progressing the medical field in New Mexico. And the similar happens to nursing. Not that they need the same to bring in programs, but actually, I don't want to say similar. It is a little different. in New Mexico, because again, we are one of the poorest states. We need to develop our education so people are better prepared and recognize that they are able to go into professions like nursing.
1: Yes.
0: Historically, nursing has always been a profession where people can get out of their poverty into a program, and I want to promote that to the best of my ability. We are very fortunate at NMSU that many of our students are the first generation in their family to go to school. And our obligation would be to promote that as much as possible, support them, and help them reach an outcome so that they can stay here with their families, promote the community, get a decent salary, be treated well, and want to stay. So if you take that sentence or paragraph and fill in all the things to get there, we will improve our nursing personnel throughout the state. I do some work with the New Mexico Nurses Association, and we're trying to bring much more professional education down to Las Cruces so
1: yes.
0: people don't want to leave to go to other places to get it. Dr. Doig has done a phenomenal job of bringing a nurse anesthesiology program down here, improve the simulation lab dramatically to really upgrade the student knowledge base and increase the breadth of programming. So we are always a work in progress. Everybody's a work in progress, but we have a lot of people devoted to getting us there.
1: Yes, and that'll have such a difference for health outcomes for our community.
0: Absolutely.
1: So
0: absolutely.
1: All linked together. So are you've now got these grants and they're going to be coming in soon. Is there anything that you would like to ask the community for or to help with or
0: well, I want to just
1: be
0: thank you, and I apologize. I should have let you finish. First of all, I just want to remind everybody that this is the Black Nurses Association of New Mexico and El Paso. We are fully integrated, and we have partnerships with many, many organizations within the Las Cruces community. So being a part of our organization will get you entry into learning about the community. We'll also get you into leadership abilities. I promote, again, my members. They're not my members, our members. We promote them by helping them to learn how to teach a presentation,
1: mm-hmm.
0: How to write a poster presentation, and we will commit to doing that with anybody that joins us. People that do some, we also offer scholarship for those that are in school. It's a small scholarship because we're a small chapter, but there is, we do offer the scholarships every February. So we've had our one scholarship winner this year for last year. And that is another perk with becoming a part of our organization. We do like to promote knowledge, community support, and bringing a voice to D.C. And supporting the vulnerable populations that are unable to speak for themselves. And that's really our devotion. My telephone number is area code 505-377-1999. And it's better if you send me a text because I now have a smartphone because I often turn the phone off when I'm teaching or doing other work. Again, 505-377-1999. And for those organizations that are interested in having us doing some life-saving programs for them, or for nurses, nursing students that would like to be a part of our organization, you can contact me. Dr. B. Jacobet Adeosunfogun has returned from Nigeria. She was granted a Fulbright scholarship and went to promote the university nursing doctoral program as part of her own work and part of NMSU. So we have both very scholarly faculty in our as members. We also have a lot of students, and we really try and promote, again, all of us that are within the organization. And we partner very closely with the Hest College of New Mexico State University and the School of Nursing. So we try to reach all of those areas to bring them into the fold, even if they are unable to pay our membership fees, which unfortunately are a little steep. Mm. And they prevent a lot of people from becoming members. But I do want to offer to people that I will put you on our mailing list. You can attend our meetings. You can attend our programs. You do not have to join to be able to be a part of that communication.
1: That's very good. Yeah, because you want to get the word out.
0: I want to get the word out. I want to get people involved, and I want to make sure that people know that we are an all-comer chapter. And we really need to reach all nurses to the degree that they're willing to or need to be a part of a chapter.
2: And for people who would like to get involved with your opioid program and see that in their communities and participate in what you're doing there, is it same thing?
0: Yeah. Just call me and we'll put you on a schedule. Again, my telephone number is area code 505-377-1999. My name is Shirley Cohen, and you can just send me a text with the name of your organization and what you might want. We will probably have a devoted program again once the semester begins in August or September, because a lot of our students would like to join and a lot of our faculty would like to have that as an assignment. So I will have the Department of Health come back and do some more teaching with us and for us. When you take the program, you get your own little Narcan to carry around with you. And I just want to remind everybody, I want everybody to carry the Narcan, but I want to remind everybody that it doesn't do well in the heat, even if we keep it in our cars so that we can access it at all times. It will destabilize. I don't know how long. So just keep in mind that that was one of the things I wanted to mention, that the Narcan will expire. You're better off keeping it in your purse so that, well, and for men, your man purse. and so that you keep it protected from the...
1: Or a little cooler? Do people carry around a little cooler?
0: Yeah, I think that would be a little...
1: Okay.
2: Yeah, you don't take a cooler.
0: Yeah, I mean, I don't even do it, and I take insulin.
2: How big is it? Can you put it in your pocket?
0: No, it's very small. It's very small. And unfortunately, like the rest of the world, when you keep it in your pocketbook, it gets crushed.
2: Hot.
0: You know, if you can put it in a little hard package or something, that would be great. But I want to remind everybody that the simple dosage of Narcan, you can save a life. And it is something that anybody can do, and the life you save may be somebody that you love or that's in your family. And I want to remind everybody that the Narcan crisis hits, the opiate crisis hits everybody.
1: Yeah. Yes, that is really very tragic. This is a wonderful resource you're providing, and I just want to compliment you and the others in the Black Nurses Association and our community. I think this is something that, as you say, could be really saving lives. Is there any final word you would like to say? We're down to our last minute or
0: That's okay. Once again, I want to thank you for having me here. I want to thank all of our partners for making Black Nurses. We are completed our third year, and the success of Black Nurses Association of New Mexico and El Paso goes to our members, our board, and our partners, in particularly the New Mexico State University, Hess College School of Nursing, and Dr. Alexa Doig. Thank you so much.
1: Thank you,
2: well,
1: Dr.
2: thank
1: Cohen.
2: You. And let's go ahead and take a break right now, John. And we are waiting on Jody Young, the airport manager for the Jetport, to give us a call. And that should be coming soon. But in the meantime, Shirley, thank you so much for joining us.
0: I am very honored to be here. I wish you all the great success and continued progress for the wonderful work you're doing to bring Las Cruces community together. Once there we had all this social media, we thought that our communications would dwindle and for a period of short time, but radio is still what many people reach for during their day while they're doing all the other things they do. Thank you.
2: You made me feel
1: Thank
2: good.
1: Thank you.
2: Thank you so much. Okay, we'll take a break right now and we'll be back in just a moment.
0: Thank you.
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0: 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Thank you, Bart Yerxa, and all the nice folks over there.
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3: To speak up Las Cruces, Jody Young, the airport manager at the Doniana County Jetport, will be joining us in just a minute. But in the meantime, while we're waiting, I really like it when we have the opportunity to kind of lift up organizations like that.
4: Oh, I do too. I think it's and we all get along. We all need to work together. Yeah. It's clear that we're the old trope. No man is an island, and it's connecting with organizations that are doing great things for the community. Yeah, I'm all about that too.
3: Yeah, for sure. And you know, it's interesting. As she was talking, it occurred to me that how right she was. You don't notice it, but. Especially when I was a child, the notion of black and immigrant nurses, that was a very, very common thing.
4: Yes.
3: No surprise that they would form an association.
4: In the 1970s, as she said, that was the momentum, and it was a time to really start thinking as a profession of advancing not simply the interests of the black and brown nurses, but also of public health.
3: Right.
4: Because there's large number of communities that were not being well served before.
3: Okay, I believe that we do now have Jody Young on the line.
4: Excellent.
3: Thanks so much for joining us.
5: Hey, good morning, Walt, Nancy. How are y'all doing today?
3: We're doing great.
5: We're doing great.
3: So I want to let people know about an event that you have coming up. It is going to be this Tuesday from 6 to 7 o'clock at the War Eagles Air Museum in Santa Teresa. And that will be in order to give people an update on the new master plan that you have out at the Jetport. And so before we get into all of that, for people who haven't been out there, why don't you just tell us a little bit about the Doniana County Jetport?
5: Yes, sir. Great. I appreciate the opportunity. And you're correct. We are in the midst of updating. We had a master plan from 2018, and we're in the process of updating that, and we're at the midway point. So the Doniana County International Jetport is located about 5.5 miles north of the Santa Teresa Port of Entry. So we are located down near Santa Teresa, New Mexico, by the industrial park. So we're up on the mesa. A lot of folks don't know that we're quite up here. You know, we're outside the residential areas and all. We have a single runway. It's just shy of 2 miles long, with the associated parallel taxiway. And then we're sitting on a little over about, currently right now, we're probably in the area of about 50 to 60 structures. We have a lot of different, folks that store their aircraft here. We have a lot of local businesses, so it's a lot of private use is what gets done here. You know, folks using charter who kind of fly on their own time, and they utilize us. As you mentioned, the War Eagles Museum is where we're holding our open house. They are an incredible partner and an asset to us, to bring children and folks out here. If you've never had the opportunity to come walk through there and see the historic warbirds that have been here, they were one of the first, or the first tenant that set themselves up out here. So they have a long history of being at the Doniana County International Jetport. We have Red Arrow Flight Academy that teaches flight training. They're based out of here. They have continued to grow with numerous aircraft. So if you want to get your pilot's license, it's a great place to do that. We have Southwest Skydive located here. If you're looking to get your tandem jumps or if you want to actually get your skydive certification, it's a great opportunity to do that here. And then we have a lot of wonderful volunteers. There is the Santa Teresa Veterans Memorial Park is located at the front entrance of the Jetport and has got a lot of folks have dumped a lot of time and effort in there to recognize the veterans, New Mexico veterans, and other folks from this region who have supported our country. And so it's a lot to see and do. We're still in the quiet part of the county, and that's a nice thing to do.
3: Well, and Nancy and I were talking earlier about the fact that back when the Sun News had a business editor, there were stories in there all the time about what was taking place at the industrial park and Santa Teresa and the Jetport and how important all of that is to the Doniana County economy and facilitating that trade with Mexico and other nations. Important to not only the county, but the entire state. But that a lot of that seems like it's gotten lost since...
4: Yeah, a lot of the coverage.
3: Yeah, the coverage has gotten lost. But certainly the importance is still there when you talk about the economic activity at Santa Teresa. And I assume that's your primary customers are probably coming out of that. Is that right?
5: From a customer base, that's correct. I mean, the majority of our flight right here, if you're looking at sheer numbers, the majority of it are flight schools. So... the border region, so you get folks from El Paso, and I mean, there's a flight school in Las Cruces as well, but we have a good mix of folks that are here getting their flight training, which makes up the majority currently of our air traffic that goes on here. But we, I would say probably a good 46% of it is folks who, yes, use this for business. So it's the industrial park. It's a lot of the businesses in this region that use air travel to support their businesses and to get their folks from project site to project site is a huge part of what we do. And so, yes, we are hoping that we can push this thing over the edge. We would love to, we're continuing to work. The state made a great investment in us to upgrade our runway. We have between Cruces and El Paso, there are great opportunities for folks to do commercial passenger traffic. I mean, that's a great opportunity for them. Mm-hmm. If you're looking for the rural routes and stuff to fly out of Las Cruces, but, you can make it to El Paso to get everywhere else. But we're really hoping that we can get into this cargo market to support this industrial park and the continued growth here. Moving raw materials in, hopefully finished goods out, is a big vision while we continue to support folks that just love aviation and they want to fly and, want to be kind of on the outskirts of town.
4: Well, in fact, I think I got a pilot's license like about 50 years ago. But I think I learned also out of a more of a rural airport, and it was just it's a much better place to learn than when you're likely to have a lot of other aircraft.
5: You're absolutely correct about that. It makes it nice to not have to be, trying to listen to your instructor to give you feedback and support for that next approach while you're listening to 15 other aircraft on the radios talking to controllers.
4: Yes, yes, yes. And you don't have an air traffic control system there, do you?
5: That's correct. No, ma'am. We are we're part of the National Planned Integrated Air System, so we are part of the National Airspace System, but we are what's called a general aviation, and we are an uncontrolled field. So we are open 24/7, 365, and The easiest way to describe it is pilots. It's just like a four-way stop sign. You have people that pull up. You learn. You kind of know the rules of the road, and you learn how when it's your turn and how to communicate. It's a very similar operation.
4: Great.
3: So you mentioned wanting to get something that could handle cargo planes. My understanding is right now that you have one runway, and under the master plan, the new master plan, you would add a second runway that would be capable of handling those kinds of planes. Is that correct?
5: It is kind of correct.
3: Okay.
5: Kind of going back to the history of our airport, again, the majority of our current base, we're a little over 200 based aircraft right now. The majority of those are lighter aircraft, and our runway is plenty sufficient for what they do. What the state gave us money for a couple of years ago was to widen and strengthen our current runway. So we are capable of handling up to a 757 right now. You know, a 737 is your, you know, typical, most people notice the Southwest Airlines. So the 757 is slightly larger than that.
4: Mm-hmm.
5: We can handle that today from a runway perspective. We had a period in time there where we had a partner that was going to help build the ramp portion and some facilities which would allow the processing of cargo, the actually getting it off the aircraft into trucks and vice versa. That's kind of fell through, and so that's what we're working on, that aspect of it.
4: Mm-hmm.
5: We are good to go with cargo ops as it stands from a aviation runway perspective. What you're seeing in the master plan, what over the years, and y'all know it around here, these southwest winds kick up, and it is what's called a crosswind. So trying to use our current runway basically faces east and west. And when you get those southwest winds and they're kicking up in the 25, 35 knot range, it makes it really difficult for the smaller airplane to land. So there's always been a requirement to support our current mix of aircraft to get them a crosswind. So something so that when those, you know, in the springtime when we're getting the winds out of the south-southwest, they would have an alternative safe option to come in and land on.
4: Yes.
5: In the process of that, there was a study several years ago that it appeared that there was a market to bring a larger aircraft, like a 747 or the large Airbus A380s. We are confined by the Union Pacific Railroad on our west end and then the Mesa on the east end.
4: Mm.
5: Our current runway, we can't make it any longer. And to land an aircraft of that size, you need something more in the lines of about 12,000 feet long.
4: Hmm.
5: And so that's where you saw in our old master plan is an alternative option in order, you know, once we get cargo ops going, hopefully with smaller aircraft, our growth opportunity where there's land that would be available to support a 12,000-foot runway would be off to the west there, and we would use that opportunity to build something that would also support crosswind for all of our aircraft.
3: Gotcha. I'm curious, has funding for that already been secured, or do you do the planning first and then go after the funding?
5: Yes, sir. Not yet. So it's more of we're... It's kind of what happened with why the state stepped in to help us to grow our current runway. You know, it's the old Field of Dreams expression. You know, the money is so limited, especially in the aviation, that they're not really in the business of if you build it, they will come. So because we didn't already have extensive cargo operations going to kind of justify the need for that, that was why the state helped us, stepped in and helped to expand our current runway so that we could start cargo ops. And then once you get that business here and it's thriving, then you will say, hey, look, we're flying out of here. It's much easier then to go after the funding to say, we have the business, the industry is here, it's thriving, and we have this need. We have a need to bring in larger aircraft. And that at that point, then the FAA will start stepping in. So we've done other things, you know, working with landowners. You know, it's kind of a stair-step. You need to acquire because there's property in the areas that where we would need to extend that's not technically under our control right now. We have 1,700 acres, but it doesn't go that far off to the west, the northwest area. So it would be very much, the FAA runs, so the county runs a capital improvement program, but within the aviation, the FAA world, they also run an airport capital improvement program when we seek money from the FAA. And we run a plan out 5 to 7 years of kind of your wish list, right?
4: Oh, yeah.
5: And it to kind of tie into the master plan, the whole purpose of the master plan, that's what drives my ACIP over the next 5, 7 to 10 to 15 years, because we'll map out what are alternatives. Where do we see, after you go through your inventory and you look at what the forecasted needs are, then you come into, okay, what are my alternatives? How do I support those needs? And so we'll start filling out that ACIP, and we work with our FAA program managers saying, hey, we've got this extra runway. It's on our list. And they're going, you know, as you're working through the 5 to 7 years to build up, you keep start looking at making sure you've got the checks in the boxes of going, yep, we've got the land. Mm-hmm. Yes, we have the need. All that kind of thing starts working together, and then the funding will kind of play in through that.
4: Okay. And your meeting that's coming up is basically to get more public input or a stakeholder input on your master plan?
5: Yes, ma'am. That's exactly right. So we started in November, and we finished. We have about 25 to 30 folks that are on our planning and advisory committee, and those are kind of industry experts, ones that know our area, both from an economic development perspective, but also from an aviation. And we've been working. So we made it through Chapter 1, which is kind of the overview, Chapter 2, the inventory, Chapter 3, our forecasted of what we think our demands. We're now in Chapter 4, which is, what are these design alternatives? What are the different ways that we can, you know, we interviewed a bunch of folks and found out kind of where everybody thinks our needs are. And so we have just finished kind of working on our Chapter 4. What are the alternatives? How do we get more corporate hangars? How do we build more T hangars, which are kind of like storage units for smaller aircraft? How do we support the growth? And then the business aspect. And so we have a draft of that built up. And that meeting we will be there, our engineering counterparts who are helping us to work on our master plan, be there to say, hey, this is what we're looking at for our alternatives, and to take public input, to educate them, and then we'll take whatever we learn from the open house and see where we can make adjustments before we go present the final product to the Board of County Commissioners. And we'll be doing that somewhere around the end of July. We'll be doing a midway update, and we'll be presenting these alternatives so that the commission kind of vote on what they want the future, you know, which alternative we want the future of the jetport to go towards.
4: Okay.
3: Along with the extra runway, can you talk about what are some of the other aspects that would also be included in the upgrade?
5: So we, you know, from our past master plan, it's kind of cool to see things taking shape. So since 2018, we had a need. There are so many private pilots out there with aircraft, and storage is an aviation industry problem throughout the United States. And so we have been running I've got about 90 folks on a waiting list that are waiting to get an aircraft hangar. We were fortunate to get some federal dollars and some state dollars to help develop an area. So we extended back in 2023, and we've got an area built, opened up to where we're going to start being able to build, and some private entities are going to build nests of T-hangers to service that wait list. We also have leased out our last area to build box hangers, and so we've had on our ACIP for the last 5 years to extend a taxiway on our west end, and we're going to, hopefully we will get all the funding, but we're going to open up somewhere between 16 and 33 new lots for folks to build corporate, what would be more of a box hangar, like a typical garage. Those are in progress already. So our futures are, you know, there's a big need for aircraft mechanics. Again, the industry, everything from aviation engineers, aviation controllers, pilots, mechanics, the whole industry is seeing a lot of growth, and those skill sets are needed. So we're, you know, it would be on a dream list to try to get an aircraft mechanic school so that folks could get licensed and certified here and grow up. That'll be something that you'll see in our future.
4: Yeah.
5: We have a lot of folks that like to fly, you know, unprepared type landings. We're looking at adding that option for folks to continue their training. And then again, just the cargo operations is going to be probably the biggest vision, you know, that along with the crosswind runway.
3: The other thing that occurs to me, and I don't mean to bring you into what is the most hotly burning controversy in Doniana County, but I assume that if Project Jupiter does get up and running, there are going to be a lot more corporate jets flying in and out of Santa Teresa.
5: You're exactly right. We have had there's already been a lot.
3: Yeah,
5: I mean,
3: I'm
5: we've
3: sure.
5: seen an uptick in the transit because, you know, a lot of the companies that are working there, you know, their executives travel through here getting project updates or just trying to establish continued relationships. You know, this border region, you know, there's a lot of different things in the industrial park. And if y'all follow the New Mexico Border Industrial Association, they do a great job of advertising for the industries that are here. I mean, everything from chili sauce to onion processing to foam and cardboard manufacturing. There's just so many things going on in this industrial park, but electronics are a huge part. And so, you know, everybody's talking the word AI, but there are going to be extended opportunities for electronics, the things that make that operate, for people to continue to develop and there to be more industry here that support the guts of the project.
3: This is probably a dumb question, but I've always been curious about the name Jetport. Is that an official designation, or is there a difference between a jetport or an airport, or is that just what they decided to name it?
5: Hey, yes, sir. Yeah, nope. There is no dumb question, and that one is it predates me, but I think there's not. Jetport, airport,
3: okay.
5: They are the same. There's nothing different. I think it was just something when we... So what it required us, the name of the airport, our identifier used to be 5-Tango-6, and we were like Santa Teresa Airport or the Doña Ana County Airport at Santa Teresa. I think it's had numerous names. But once we got a certified weather station here, it truly changed the opportunities and the things that we could offer pilots, but it also allowed us to play a bigger role in the airspace system of the United States. And so it allowed us to change our designation, and with that came the name. And I think, exactly like you said, I think it's just, it sounds good, and it's what was chosen back in the day.
3: Sure, that, yeah, with jets, yeah.
4: Probably originally you had a more jets and rather than little commercial.
3: Well, I'm just thinking about the New York Jets football team. Uh-huh. Well, that was first name. That was, yeah. So anyway, we are speaking with Jody Young. He is the airport manager at the Doña Ana County Jetport, and they have a meeting coming up from 6 to 7 Tuesday at the War Eagles Museum in Santa Teresa about their an update to their master plan. And I guess you already explained this a little bit, but am I right that once you get through with all of this, you then make your presentation to the county, and are there funds already set aside, or how will that process work?
5: So because the master plans are really driven by the FAA. Again, you're talking about take a stab here, like a $44 billion kind of industry that the FAA, there is federal funding to support the airport infrastructure across the United States. Their priority, if you can think about this, it starts at runway centerline. So they care about safety and the operation of the system. And so funding, it starts from runway centerline, and you work your way out. So if runways are going to be the top priority, if they are failing or not in good condition, like, they're going to get the crux of the money going up. But then you work your way out. They also try to support the growth, especially in rural airports. You know, there's all sorts of different programs. So updating the master plan, that's what helps our FAA counterparts, our project managers for our region, stay ahead of, like, okay, what are the needs, what are the wants, what money is available.
4: Mm-hmm.
5: And so master planning is highly supported by the FAA. We use our entitlement funds, so we get a little bit of dollars every year, and you're allowed to consolidate them over a 4 to 5 year period so that you can pay for big projects. And so we consolidated our money in order to put forth to work on the master plan. And then the state came in and helped tremendously. Again, the New Mexico, they're part of the Department of Transportation, but the New Mexico State Aviation Division. And they are who help all 54 airports in New Mexico to work on our projects and to stay viable for the flying public. And so the master plan's already funded. Yes, we will be doing a mid-update, which is at the end of July. We'll be doing an update to the county commission to kind of select an alternative. And then we'll continue out. The project will wrap up in probably November or December. And we'll do our final presentation to the BOCC to say, all right, here's the accepted plan for this jet port in the near future, the next 5 to 7 years, but we look out all the way to the 20 to 30 years on what we think will be, you know, coming our direction so that we can keep all of our CIP list up to date.
4: Mm-hmm.
3: And for people who may be wondering if you are competing or complementing, I guess would be the question, both the El Paso Airport and the Las Cruces Airport, can you talk about, you know, how all of those three facilities, do you work together, or how does that all kind of, are you competitors? How does it all work?
5: It's a wonderful question. And I think, like any good answer, I think it's a little bit of both.
3: Sure, yeah.
5: Right? I mean, there is competition because we want to have based aircraft. The more based aircraft, the more operations you get, the more attention you get from a funding perspective. Mm-hmm. So there's a little bit of competition in that. You want to be viable for it. But there's also things where we cooperate. It doesn't make sense, you know, from anybody's perspective. For me, let's say, I'm not saying we would never do it, but at this time, with Las Cruces having commercial air operations, so where you can go buy a ticket and fly to Phoenix or fly to Albuquerque, there's no reason for me to do that, right? Mm-hmm. Like, how would I go convince an airliner to come out here to my airport when you've got El Paso International? It's got lots of infrastructure to support passenger travel and TSA and all those sorts of things. So I think in that area, we cooperate. We look at the region and we say, how do we best serve this entire region? How do we help move goods in and out? I mean, El Paso already is a huge industry and they have a lot going on, but there is a place for us in the market the same way that there's a place for Las Cruces to do commercial passenger traffic. So a little bit of a, it's a great question, and I think it, because we're in the big scheme of things, the industry is kind of small, especially New Mexico aviation. There's a lot of cooperation there. We have the New Mexico Airport Managers Association, which a lot of the airport managers across the state and our consultants and our state reps all come together to try to support the growth of aviation. And in that regard, there's a huge, huge amount of cooperation to help folks understand how to get money, how to make things safe for pilots. Because not every, I mean, I'm fortunate that, you know, I have a lot of aviation experience, flew in the Navy and still a pilot to this day. Mm-hmm. Not every community is offered that. You know, their airports will be maybe managed by a contracting department or public works. And so those of us that have the experience, it's great to be able to collaborate and to help them as they navigate, you know, trying to provide good services to their area.
4: We're getting close to the end of our time together. Is there anything we didn't ask you that you would like to feature to make sure that the our listeners are aware of?
5: No, ma'am, not that I know. I think more, I appreciate y'all giving me the opportunity to come talk, and I think just making a plug for, there are a lot of great people around here, and a plug for the aviation industry in general. Again, it's not just pilots. There are so many jobs in that industry and so many needed jobs, you know, for skill sets that folks are looking, again, to get into engineering. I mean, I can't build anything without an engineer that's certified to work on airports and design.
4: As you were saying, mechanics, to get a mechanic school would be terrific.
5: That's exactly right. I mean, there is so much of a need out there for that. And then you got, I mean, again, down here, I mean, taking an opportunity for skydiving or flight training or the museum, there are lots of opportunities. And so if you're ever in the area, I would encourage you to stop by here and check us out.
3: And I would just add as a final point, obviously the needs in Doniana County are great when it comes to funding. And I'm sure there will always be people who will say, why don't you spend it on this or that? It, to me, the obvious example when it comes to you guys is it's an investment. And I assume that whatever the county would spend in this investment, you would expect that to be returned with increased revenue in the future.
4: Mm-hmm. And economic
5: development. That's absolutely true. And my predecessor came over in 2014, and I mean, we have been a self-funded airport from a just a regular operation and expenses. We've been a self-funded airport for 10 to 12 years now, maybe even a little bit longer. So we are continuing to thrive, and that's exactly right. We want to invest in something with a little bit of ROI, but also that's the goodwill given to the community. And just education, getting with the kids is a huge part of what I want to do. It's the business part is great, but finding that next generation to carry it on is going to be an awesome part. And there's a lot of ROI on that as well.
3: Well, once again, the meeting is going to be 6 to 7 Tuesday, where you can find out more about the master plan, and you can check out the War Eagles Air Museum, which is worth the trip. It's really cool. Jody, thanks so much for joining us.
5: Thank you both. I really appreciate your time, and hope you all have a great day.
4: Thank you.
3: We're going to take a break right now, and when we come back, we'll be talking with Dr. Bobby Green about Juneteenth, which is going to be kicking up here in just a day or so.
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3: A Juneteenth celebration will be held Saturday, June 20th, from 10 a.m. to 1 p.m. at the Brannigan Cultural Center. 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For details, go to lascruces.gov/Juneteenth.
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3: And welcome back to Speak Up Las Cruces. For the last half hour, we're going to be talking about Juneteenth with Dr. Bobby Green from the Doniana County NAACP. Thanks so much for joining us.
11: Good morning, and it is a pleasure to be here as usual. I'm
3: so
11: excited.
3: That's Juneteenth right, yeah. is a special time, and we have a lot of activities taking place here in Las Cruces. I'm going to take a minute right now just to kind of go through everything. Starting today, there is, when we get done, there will be an event at the Corbett Center, third room. It's Roots, Recipes, and Remembrance Soul Food Demonstration and Lunch. And then this evening at the Rio Grande Theater will be Billy Towns headlining that event. That's music, is that right?
11: Billy Towns is an exceptional musician.
3: I was going to say, I'm not as up to this as I should be.
11: He's
3: on Thursday,
11: yes.
3: 7 o'clock, the Rio Grande Theater will be Colin McAllister's Latin Jazz Project. On Friday, we'll be at the Black Programs Office at the Corbin Center, third floor at NMSU, will be Black Business Highlight. At noon will be a Lunch and Learn Power of the Black Dollar at Zuhl Library. 1 p.m., Little Toad Creek, Desiree Price. 3 p.m., Little Toad Creek will be Robert Onjinkan. Am I pronouncing that right?
11: Close enough.
3: Quartet. I apologize, Robert, if I got that wrong. 5 p.m. will be pre-screened from Pioneer Park to the Rio Grande Theater, ending with a concert on the steps of the Rio Grande. 7 p.m. at the Rio Grande Theater, doors open at 6:30, will be the Color Quorum.
11: Color Quorum.
3: At 8 p.m., a Little Toad will have an After Hours with jazz jam with Lush Life. Oh, Lush Life Quintet. That's Mark Mathias's band. And then Saturday will be the big Juneteenth celebration at Brannigan Cultural Center, Buffalo Soldier presentation and concert featuring the Mark Fowler Group. At 2 p.m., Brannigan Library will have a Black Artist Expo. At 6 p.m., Las Cruces Convention Center, Juneteenth 2026 Freedom Banquet, and that's what we're going to be talking more about with Dr. Green. At 8:30 at the Rio Grande Theater, doors open at 8, will be Artha Metters. And then at Sunday, 2 p.m., the Rio Grande Theater. Doors open at noon. The David Rodriguez Havana Quintet. And 7 p.m. at Young Park, Make Music Day with food trucks. Tia Fuller. And let's see, the invocation by Dr. Joseph Dunn. I think that's everything.
11: There's one other thing. Okay. There's a gospel explosion on Friday evening at 7 p.m.
3: So there are lots of activities and events taking place.
11: It's a beautiful thing.
3: So can we just talk a little bit about Juneteenth before we get into the history, all the local stuff? And I heard a pretty good discussion on TV last weekend about, you know, some people still think this is a Texas thing. Some people think this is just a black thing. And it is, as the one of the commentators put it, it is the first time in our nation's history when everybody has truly been free. I mean, we all celebrate July 4th as the day of our freedom, but it wasn't the day of everybody's freedom.
11: It was not. And I made a statement when I received a proclamation from the Dunedin County Board of Commissioners. And I made a statement that back when the U.S. Constitution was developed and the preamble, We the People, which is the theme this year, our theme,
3: right.
11: We the People. And in 1873, when it was signed, We the People did not include like 2/3 of the population.
3: Right.
11: It did not include black people, didn't include people of color, and it didn't include women.
3: Mm-hmm. So I was okay, but the rest of you guys.
11: that's the reality
3: of it. That was the reality.
11: So it did leave out a whole quath of people.
3: Of course.
11: And now, you know, of course, we've made significant progress. Slavery is no longer a thing. And, you know, we have the freedoms that were promised in that Constitution. However, Dr. King said it was a promissory note that has not yet been fulfilled.
4: Mm-hmm.
11: And I would venture to say that it still has not been fulfilled. We're getting there. And Juneteenth is about victory, I think.
3: Yes.
11: The oppressed suddenly had freedom.
3: Yes.
11: You know?

0: isn't legal anymore. So correct. It's, you know, that's, well, and of there's course, a lot.
1: You know, that led to the Jim Crow era. People in dominant positions don't give up power without a fight.
0: That's what Dr. King said. The oppressed will never give up their control unless we fight for it.
1: That's right. Yes.
0: And it's true. It's still true.
1: Yeah.
2: And in fact, we've seen some really tragic things this last year with some black service members who have been denied, black and brown service members and women who have been denied promotions by this administration. Correct. They're taken off of the promotion list.
0: They don't want them in the military. They don't want us in the military anymore. And, you know, I don't understand that logic.
2: No.
0: You know, first of all, who wants to be in the military right now? You know, so you should be grateful for anyone that is willing to step up, because this is a
2: huge resource you're losing.
0: Dangerous times.
2: These are very dangerous.
1: It's interesting. In our first segment, we were talking with the interim president of the Black Nurses Association, and she was talking about how nursing was always a profession that attracted minority populations and the military as well. And it was
2: to the country's benefit.
1: Right. Well, yes, very
2: to
1: much
2: all of
1: so.
2: Our
1: very
2: benefit.
1: Much so.
2: Yeah, we've.
1: But was one of the few places where, well, I don't want to say that. There certainly was an equality, but.
0: It was better than
1: it was.
0: The alternatives.
1: It was.
0: Yeah.
1: It was.
0: It was.
1: So let's talk a little bit about the banquet that you have coming up and what the message that you're expecting from your keynote speaker on that.
0: The banquet will be fabulous, I believe. I've been working pretty hard.
1: I was going to say, I'm sure you have.
0: Oh, yes, I'm working hard. But this is not my first pony ride, so, you know, it gets a little easier over time. But the speaker, Gene Grant, he is a playwright. He's also 20 years as a PBS, he had a PBS show in Santa Fe called New Mexico in Focus.
1: Right, that's right.
0: Which basically focused on African Americans in New Mexico. And now he's the executive director of New Mexico Office of African American Affairs. We are the only state in the nation that has a state-funded office of African American Affairs. We're the first state and only state, I believe. Yeah. So I'm proud of that.
2: I am too.
0: I'm proud of New Mexico for that.
2: Yes. Yeah.
0: But so anyway, he's got all kinds of background and skills, and, you know, he's an orator and all of those things. He's coming to Las Cruces to give us some thoughts on how he feels about the people. And I'm anxious to hear him. Yes.
1: And Nancy brought it up, but let me go back to it. The Supreme Court ruling recently that essentially
2: gutted
1: the Voting Rights Act.
0: And the DEI ban. Don't forget about that.
2: Ban.
0: There's
2: a
0: lot. They've been almost systematically taking away the things that we have fought to gain.
2: For so many generations.
0: And I don't think they will be able, just as they didn't succeed in the past, taking it away. We had to fight for it. We fight for it again. Mm-hmm. It's cyclical. So you got good, you know, there's a time for everything, according to the Bible. So this is a season that is, you know, not necessarily a good season, but it's going to, you know, what goes up must come down.
1: Yeah.
0: And so it's going to get better. I have to believe that it's going to get better.
2: Yes, that's what we were talking about earlier to do. We have to believe it's going to get better.
0: We have to. And I speak about the music and the gospel music specifically, because that music, I believe, the slaves used that music not only to get through the day, but also to send messages to the other slaves.
1: Yes.
0: Covertly, they'd sing, you know, "Meet me at the river, down by the riverside," and of course, the slave owners had no idea that they were saying, "Okay, we're going to meet here." It's when the moon is up, and those kinds of things. So there were messages. They used that as their first social media platform, if you will,
1: to
0: get the messages, because they couldn't really, you know, they had to be
2: covert,
0: very much so. But that's an ingenious way,
2: very,
0: to get the point across without really raising any red flags, you know. And so that's what they did. Now, the music that we're going to do in the Gospel Explosion is just very powerful. We also have a selection at the banquet where we're going to invite

0: the Unitarian Universalist Church Choir to join us.
1: Oh, nice.
0: And it should be extremely powerful.
1: Right.
0: We're singing I Know Where I've Been, which is from the musical Hairspray, and Queen Latifah sang it. And we've got a soloist, Mona Morgan, will sing it at the Juneteenth banquet, and the choir will be there, and it's going to be spectacular.
1: It sounds spectacular.
0: Yeah, it is.
1: Well, and isn't there also going to be a big jazz show this year?
0: There's all of these.
2: A couple of jazz things
0: that you mentioned. Yeah, yeah. Yes, there's all of those things. And, you know, that's what the thing I like about Juneteenth is jazz is part of the history, gospel music is part of the history, R&B is part of the history, blues, all of those things are part of the history of Juneteenth. And so this is a perfect opportunity to send a message to we the people and entertain, you know, get rid of some of the heaviness and replace it with something that's positive, beautiful, and everybody agrees that music
2: and unifying.
0: It's the universal language.
2: Yes.
0: And so
2: if our listeners would like to participate and attend, how can they find the schedule?
0: They can go, well, the schedule is posted on, where is it? On the bulletin website, I saw it.
2: Okay. Yeah.
0: And if you go to the NAACP DAC website, you can find information there. And
2: there's ways. And do they get tickets in advance or just show up?
0: They can get tickets are moving real quickly. So if they haven't got them already, they better hurry up because we're down to just a few seats available, which is a good thing.
1: It is.
2: Yes.
0: And it's grown over time. Back in when I was a kid, Juneteenth, we'd go to Apodaca Park and we'd hang out. Barbecue was some of the best barbecue I've ever had in my life. And potato salad, pound cake, sodas, and all of those things, baseball.
2: Yes.
0: We did that for years. I'd go to the park as a kid, Juneteenth, but I didn't know what it was about.
1: Right. Yeah.
0: I really never knew what it was about growing up as a child, until I took an African-American history class, of course, that's when I discovered what was really going on with Juneteenth. And, you know, that's the other issue is that there's not a whole lot of textbook information that you're going to find.
1: No, I don't remember. I'm trying to think about the first time I became familiar with the concept of Juneteenth. I think it was well into adulthood.
0: Well, that's most people.
2: And probably in the 80s is when I first heard about it.
1: Yeah.
0: And then there are people today that still don't know what it's about. And so part of the goal is to educate, let them know, here's what happened. And, you know, 2.5 years it took for them from Lincoln's signing of the Emancipation Proclamation until General Gordon Granger, bless his heart, showed up with his Union soldiers in Galveston and told them, you are no longer slaves. You've been free since January of 1863.
1: Not only told them, but told the slave owners, we are here to free your slaves.
0: Well, there's that, too.
1: Yeah, yeah.
0: There is that. And so,
1: they were giving them up.
0: Well, we had to go through a civil war.
1: Yes.
0: To get that.
1: And even then, 2 years later, they weren't giving them up without the army coming in and forcing them.
0: An act of Congress didn't work at all,
1: now. That's right.
0: So we've got some work to do, but I'm excited about what has already, where we have come from, and it's a beautiful thing.
1: It is, and I want to emphasize that. I mean, these times are so dark, and it's so easy to focus on the Supreme Court rulings and what's happening with the military.
2: And the federal government.
1: And removing policies. Our history. And,
0: and the immigration issues, where they're separating children from their parents and all of those, cruelty is
2: gratuitous cruelty.
0: Yeah.
1: But I think it's important to come together and celebrate and
0: absolutely.
1: Say we recognize all
2: of this.
1: Well,
2: that's an act of power. That's an act of resistance to be celebratory together.
0: I've been proud of our communities. I was proud of the people in Minneapolis.
2: Yes.
0: Very proud of them because they stood up.
1: They did.
0: And it worked.
1: And the whole nation saw it.
0: And the whole nation saw it, and I saw it, and I was so proud. I'm like, oh my God, look at these people out in the freezing cold.
1: That was an inspiration.
0: It was powerful.
1: Yeah.
0: And so there are glimmers of hope.
1: Oh, absolutely.
0: Sprinkled out through the world. And so, you know, and including the protest here for, you know, no immigration, no detention, and no ICE border patrols, yes, and all of that, yeah, here. Right. So not only do Black people have to celebrate, but people of color, all people, Native Americans, Hispanic, everybody,
1: right,
0: can celebrate this because we can all relate, you know. I put it this way. We might have come over here on different ships, but we're all in the same boat now.
1: That's right.
2: That's a good way of putting it. Yeah.
0: Mm-hmm. Mm-hmm. So, you know, it's inspirational. This time of the year, very busy, but very inspirational.
1: Right.
0: Yeah. It's cathartic, almost gives me the,
2: yes, cathartic.
0: Yeah. Mm-hmm, mm-hmm. Yeah. It's therapeutic. Yeah.
1: What have you talked with Mr. Grant, or do you have an idea of what he's going to touch on in his speech?
0: He hasn't shared his speech with me.
1: Yeah.
0: I talked to him. We're friends.
1: Well, I'm sure, yeah.
0: He's
1: sure
0: a great person, and we talk a lot. We have some, yeah, we're going to collaborate on some things and write, and he's a former, he writes articles as well. Mm-hmm. So I think at some point we will collaborate on an article and talk about a whole lot of things that are, you know, issues in New Mexico.
1: Right.
0: That's what I want to talk about, right, is what's going on in New Mexico. So I'm not sure what he's going to, what spin he's going to put on it. He does know the theme, and he's, you know, I'm sure he's doing copious work to prepare. I don't have, I can't share the,
1: sure,
0: the
2: and he
0: story.
2: Didn't give you a title of his,
0: no,
2: talk,
0: we gave, so, him, we told him the theme was We the People.
2: Yeah.
0: So he, that's what he's going to talk,
2: that's,
0: about.
2: That's okay.
0: That is what,
2: that's,
0: he's
2: a
0: gonna,
2: terrific umbrella.
0: It's a wonderful umbrella. It covers a whole multitude of things. Yeah.
2: Yes.
0: So I'm anxious to hear what he's going to say. He's a wonderful person, actually, and, mm-hmm, very, you know, very talented in a number of different ways, and he's been around. He's kind of low-key, you know,
1: yeah,
0: but he gets a lot of things accomplished through his career, and he's brilliant. So I'm excited, very excited.
1: And I know that at NMSU, they had a couple events that were devoted more towards the business end and the helping their students get ahead. Can you talk a little bit about how
0: there's the power of the Black money?
1: Yes, that's what I was thinking of.
0: Gene,
1: yeah,
0: Grant is going to be one of the, he's going to come in and provide a little insight to the students about,
1: also,
0: that,
1: along with, oh, his,
0: good,
1: speech, he's
0: going, he will, we're putting him to,
1: nice,
0: work.
1: Yeah, so, yeah, yeah.
0: He's going to do that event as well. So he's, I said, can you come up early? Oh yes, he's coming. So he's excited. The students need to see and hear people, especially students of color, they, yes, need to see and hear people that look like them to tell them, hey, you know, you got the money, you got bargaining power.
2: Yes.
0: When you're making your purchases, I mean, the boycotts were very effective,
2: mm-hmm,
0: in the Montgomery bus boycott of 1955.
1: Oh, sure.
0: One,
1: yeah,
0: of the most famous boycotts in history.
2: Mm-hmm.
0: And it's because they figured out that, hey, if we don't ride this bus, they're going to lose money. And they did lose
2: money.
0: And
2: that got their attention.
0: And it works. And it works. I think we should do more of that, you know?
2: Mm-hmm.
0: I think that those companies who are benefiting from these detention centers, privatized,
2: yes,
0: detention centers and what have you, we don't necessarily need to patronize them. There's, mm-hmm, other alternatives. And so students need to understand, here is how much money the Black dollar is, you know, putting out into the economy.
1: Right.
0: And where is the ROI?
1: Yeah, there's power in that if you exercise it.
0: A lot of power in,
1: yes,
0: that. If we did more of that, we'd have less of what's going on now, because,
2: yes,
0: people would understand that, well, if I, you know, if I support this, if I support DEI ban, it's going to cost me dollars. Jimmy Kimmel is a perfect example of that. He was pulled off the air.
2: Yep.
0: And people dropped their subscriptions like hot potatoes.
1: Yes, they did.
0: I did too.
1: Yep.
0: And lo and behold, it got their, like you say, it got their attention.
1: 3 days later.
0: Now he's back on the air and more determined than ever.
2: Than ever, yes.
0: Yes. So be careful what you ask for. You might get it, you know?
1: Yeah.
0: And so the students need to understand that they have power, more power than they think, plus the voting power. you really got to use your vote, especially now. We only had 20% turnout here in Dona Ana County in the primary election. I was very disturbed by that because I talked it up and we had candidate forums and we did all these things to educate, and the turnout was still very low.
1: Yeah, it's disappointing, and I talk about it a lot, the fact that we have so many safe districts and uncompetitive races, and I get it why people lose interest in the system, because right now it doesn't seem to be working real well. But
2: I think that's one of the messages of Juneteenth is the message of empowerment.
0: That's it.
2: And that we have more power than we think. We have more agency than we think.
0: We do.
2: And that means we have a responsibility then to act. We have not only the right to vote, we have the duty to vote.
0: It's an obligation passed down to us from generations.
2: Yes.
0: I used to watch my parents. They worked, you know, manual labor, almost domestic labor. My mother was a cook. My father was a farmer. Mm-hmm. They worked hard.
2: Yeah.
0: But I remember after work, on voting day, they'd go and vote. And they did it regularly, and I saw that. And I was like, oh, you know, as a kid, mm-hmm. I watched that. So if parents would be more proactive, then maybe their children would understand.
2: I always love to see on voting day when parents bring their kids.
0: I think it's a good thing.
2: Me too.
0: It's a very good thing. So they understand. Here, look, this is the problem. You get a sticker.
1: Right.
0: You get the sticker. And your voice, you know, it makes you feel like your voice has some kind of power, you know?
2: Yeah.
0: And I think it does. So the gerrymandering and all of the redistricting and all of the things that they're doing now is to set the stage for the status quo to maintain in November and beyond.
2: Yes.
1: It is, but my response to the gerrymandering and all of that is the same. And the fact is, you can shift the lines around all you want, and I understand with AI and computers, you can do that pretty precisely.
0: Yes, you can.
1: But everybody still gets a vote.
0: Well, that's my hope, is that in spite of the gerrymandering and in spite of the redistricting, people will look at their own best interest and vote in their own interest, as opposed to going with the status quo.
1: Yeah. Just because you happen to live in a Republican or Democratic district doesn't mean that your vote doesn't count.
0: And it doesn't mean that you have to vote along those party lines either.
1: Yes, exactly. That's right.
0: So I'm hopeful that even despite the effort and the gerrymandering, that people will just feel like, you know, I'm tired of what's going on, and I'm going to change it. I'm not going to look at it as a Republican, Democrat thing. I'm going to look at it as a people, we the people, thing.
2: Yeah.
1: We are talking with Dr. Bobby Green about Juneteenth, but beyond that, in our last few minutes, anything else going on with the NAACP, any initiatives or that you want to let people know about?
2: Any other points you'd like to make that we haven't asked you about?
0: The NAACP is very active. Our national conference is in July, so it's coming up, and I'm going to that in Chicago.
2: Excellent.
0: They are suing, I believe they sued the state of Texas just recently for about the gerrymandering.
1: Mm-hmm.
0: So they are taking legal steps with that. They are also, I think, litigation to fight against the DEI ban.
2: Yes.
0: And so all of the things that you hear that are going on that are bad, they're taking steps. The housing crisis.
2: Yes.
0: And the interest rates. They're trying to make sure there's a cap on interest rates so you don't go above, I think, 9%, instead of 29% or 30%. So, yes, there's lots of, we have one of the best things I like about the convention is we do resolutions. We have a whole thick book of resolutions that have been submitted from branches all over the nation.
1: Mm-hmm.
0: Albuquerque has submitted one this year about the people buying up real estate in
1: driving
0: our
1: up
0: state
1: housing
0: and
1: prices.
0: Driving up price, yes. Yeah. So we have some, and then the one I'm most proud of is the lapel cameras for police officers. That was an NAACP resolution that was sent to the Black Congressional Caucus, and they put it forward for a vote, and the rest is history.
2: Oh, that's really important.
0: It's very important.
2: Critical.
0: Well, even with the cameras.
1: I was going to say.
2: So you're still, even with cameras.
0: Even with the cameras, it's still difficult.
1: And with cell phones and with everything else, it won't stop people from lying and telling you you don't see
0: what you saw.
1: Yeah.
0: It's time for us to make some changes, and they're going to come. Sam Cooke said it best.
1: It's been
0: a long time coming, but change is going to come.
1: Yeah, that's right. That's right.
2: And that's the hope out of Juneteenth. And every day, we really need to stay focused on what is possible and what is necessary, in fact.
0: Absolutely.
1: So you said tickets are going fast.
0: Tickets are going real fast.
1: Where do they need to go?
0: Go to that website, NAACP, Dunnan County, DAC.org. Google it, and it pops right up.
1: Okay.
0: If they Google Dunnan County NAACP, it pops up. They can go to the website, click on the link, boom, boom, boom. Easy peasy.
2: And people can pay for their tickets online and everything.
0: They have to pay for them online.
1: Not only can you, but yes.
0: Yes, we want you to pay online because we've gotten away from having tickets and, all
2: yes,
0: the physical.
2: Yeah.
0: Because it's too, COVID changed everything.
2: That is true.
1: I need to jump in and let people know that you've been listening. Speak Up Las Cruces on KTAL 101.5. This show will rebroadcast this afternoon from 2 to 4 and will be available after that online at lccommunityradio.org, and listen to my show from 6 to 7 tonight, Musical Celebrations, when we're going to be celebrating Father's Day coming up this Sunday. And of course, we have Juneteenth coming up.
2: Very exciting.
1: In just
0: We've got a couple of days.
1: So it is going to be a busy weekend here in Las Cruces and a lot of activities, a lot of things to do. And it's going to be a warm one, but heck, that doesn't bother us.
0: It's going to be warm.
2: No,
0: yeah,
2: we're used to that.
0: Well, we are used to it, but it's going to be hot. It's going to be warm. But I'm grateful to you for the invitation to come in and talk to you today. I thank you. I always appreciate it. Thank you very much.
2: And thank you for coming.
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5: You're listening to Away with Words, the show about language and how we use it. I'm Grant Barrett.
6: And I'm Martha Barnett. And Grant, when you and I do speaking engagements around the country, there's one question that always seems to come up during the Q&A.
5: Well, besides, how can I do what you do?
6: Right.
5: What are you thinking of?
6: I'm thinking of how often we get asked, what's your favorite word?
5: Oh, that's a hard one. It's so hard. And you and I both have kind of the same stock response, which is, it's like choosing your favorite child or your favorite star in the sky.
6: Yes.
5: But people do have favorite children and they do have favorite stars in the sky.
6: Well, yeah. And sometimes things change. And that's what I was going to say is that I have a new favorite word.
5: All right. This is a moment. Let's have it.
6: Okay. All right. Maybe you already know this. The word is gongoozler.
5: Wow. Okay. Lovely. Lots of potential here. Talk to us about
6: it. Yeah. Okay. Gongoozler. That's GONGOOZLER. A gongoozler is somebody who stands around watching things. And the cool thing about the history of this word is that it comes from the slang of canal workers in Britain in the late 18th and early 19th century. There's a 1904 glossary of canal terms that defines gongoozler as an idle and inquisitive person who stands staring for prolonged periods at anything out of the common.
5: Oh, that's amazing. I love that. It's such a specific term. But it reminds me so much, what's the Italian term for the old men staring at construction sites?
6: Yeah, I thought you might mention that. Umarelli.
5: Umarelli. Yeah, absolutely. Just kind of foaming at the mouth over this cool thing that's happening, and it's just speaking directly to their souls.
6: Right, right. These older guys who just go around and watch construction workers and comment, and it's very endearing, I think.
5: Instead of staring aimlessly aimlessly at your phone or gaping in wonder at the language, you can call or text toll-free in the United States and Canada, 877-929-9673. 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
7: Hello. My name is Caitlin Culbertson, and I'm calling from Dallas, Texas.
5: Welcome to the show, Caitlin. Dallas is one of our favorite towns. We've had so many good shows there when we've hit the road. But what's on your mind today?
7: Well, as I'm entering my seventh decade, my body is betraying me. And one of the ways it's doing it is I'm getting that old lady arm flap underneath your arms.
5: Oh, no.
7: And when I refer to it to my friends, I call them flying Bettys. And everybody looks at me like I'm nuts. But my whole life, the old women in my life, born in the 1890s, they all called their underarm extra skin flying Bettys. But I went and looked it up on the internet, and no, I couldn't find it anywhere. So what are flying Bettys? Where did that come from?
5: Well, hold on a second, Caitlin. Let's get to the bottom of this. So you're talking, how many women are we talking about who use this term in your world? A dozen? Two dozen?
7: Yeah, pretty much all over Texas.
5: But only your family, not your friends or your coworkers.
7: Oh, friends and coworkers are too young to use things like that.
5: That's the secret 70. To life is hanging out with younger people. They'll keep you energetic.
7: Yeah, and I do, but they all look at me like I'm crazy, and then they give me that, what is she saying? Let's not listen to this.
5: I got to tell you, Caitlin, as somebody whose body is betraying him because of age as well, I've got flying Billies, we might call them, on the way. So.
7: Oh, excellent. I love that.
6: Yeah, so Caitlin, you're talking about you're standing there in a sleeveless dress, and it's the part that keeps waving even after you stop, right?
7: Correct. Now, I have heard them called flying bats.
5: Yeah, mm-hmm. Bat wings.
7: But never Bettys.
5: Yeah, bat wings are sometimes called.
7: Bat wings, that's it.
6: Yeah, I'm actually more familiar with the term hello, Bettys. You know, the same idea that you're like waving to Betty over there and it just keeps waving.
5: Well, Martha, I think the term is hi, Bettys, not hello, Bettys, right?
6: Oh, I've heard both.
5: Oh, and hello, Helens. But I'm wondering if hi, Betty and flying Bettys, those sound so much alike. I wonder if there's some kind of bleed in from one into the other.
6: Well, I imagine there is a connection there. And the whole idea of them being sort of like wings, you know, I've heard some people call them flying squirrels.
5: Mm-hmm.
7: Oh, my.
6: Or bingo wings, you know, you're sitting there playing bingo and you get bingo and you raise your hand and you're waving it. And again, I think that's more common in the UK. But Caitlin, you'll be interested to know that there are lots of expressions like this all around the world. I love the German one, Winkerarme, which is waving arm.
5: Yeah.
7: And Winkerarme. Okay, I'm going to have to try and memorize that one.
6: Yeah. Winkerarme. And then in Brazil, you talk about tchauzinhos, which are little goodbyes.
7: Cute.
6: And there's also a Chinese term that translates as bye-bye meat.
5: That's not so cute.
7: Oh, that's the best.
5: Well, the Swedish one is jerhäng, which means pike hang, P-I-K-E, because they look kind of like the soft underbelly of the northern pike fish. So the pike hang.
7: Golly gee, willy whiffers. That's a lot of crazy.
5: Yeah, Caitlin, do you know who has the most of these? The Australians. The Australians seem to believe that English is meant to be embellished with a lot of vigor, and they go for it. And so there's a book of Australian slang by the journalist and author Kel Richards, and he has, I think, 15 terms for this from Australia, including auntie arms, the nanas, the tuck shop lady arms. The tuck shop is a shop that sells sweets and things to school kids. Goodbye muscles, piano arms, reverse biceps, which I really love, and so does he.
6: That's nice.
5: The wobblies, the bynows, the ta-ta flaps, and then this one, the widow's curtains.
7: The widow's what?
5: Curtains. The widow's curtains.
7: Ooh, yeah. That's cool.
5: That one's got some spirit to it, I think.
6: So, Caitlin, you're not alone in this. And I'm surprised this is only just now a problem for you. I remember taking a salsa class in my 30s and, you know, in a sleeveless dress. And I looked up at my arms in the mirror and it was like, oh, no.
5: But, Caitlin, I got to say, your good-natured laughing about this is just the right way to handle it, I think.
7: Yeah, and I'm a crazy old woman. And I raced bicycles for 15 years. And then when I turned 40, I got bored and took up skydiving. So I've always been athletic and slimmer. But now as I'm aging, finally at 70, I'm starting to flap.
5: Yeah. It'll happen to us all, even those of us who don't have that amazing lifestyle. What a lifestyle that is, road racing and skydiving.
7: Oh, it's the most fun you can have with your clothes on.
5: You can do it naked, too, by the way. Caitlin, thank you so much for your wonderful call. Call us again sometime, all right?
7: Okay, thank you so much for enlightening me.
5: Yeah, sure.
7: Bye-bye.
5: Be well. Bye-bye.
6: Are you waving?
5: I'm waving.
6: I'm waving.
7: I'm waving. My buddies are flying.
6: Well, you know what? I bet there are even more terms out there floating around. We'd love to hear about them. If you have a different term for those flabby upper arms, give us a call or call about any aspect of language, 877-929-9673. Hi, you have a way with words.
8: Hi, Martha. This is Robin. I'm calling from San Luis Obispo, California.
6: Hey, Robin. Glad to have you. What's up?
8: My family were watching a sporting event, me and my mom and my dad, and we heard the term a flash in the pan for an athlete who, you know, performed very well for a short period of time and then sort of fizzled out. And we were talking about that between the three of us, and we're just wondering about the origins of that. My parents thought maybe it had something to do with gold mining, a flash of gold in a pan. I hadn't really ever given it too much thought, but when I'd heard that before, I'd thought of like flambé, or, you know, using wine in cooking and something flaring up. And instead of Googling the origin, we thought that it would be more fun to give you guys a call.
5: Well, we are glad that you called. So the pan we're talking about here is a different pan, and it's not as common as those other ones. At least it isn't now, but it used to be. And it's the pan on a flintlock musket where you put the powder. And so a flash in a pan is a misfire because the powder burns, but the gun doesn't really fire. So you put the powder in the pan, you pull the trigger, the hammer strikes a flint, makes a spark, the powder goes poof, and it's supposed to travel, the fire that's made is supposed to travel through a touch hole to ignite the main charge that's in the barrel. But when you have a flash in a pan, that last part doesn't happen. You only get the initial burst of poof of the powder and nothing else. And so it's an explosion that doesn't really lead to much, just exactly the same way we use it figuratively now. And we have it in a literal sense from the very early 1700s and from a figurative sense from the very early 1800s. And it was described, I think the very first non-literal use I know of, they were talking about a journey that was slow to start. So not quite the same sense, but sometimes it's about hesitating more than it is about having an initial success and then petering out to nothing. So there's a couple different nuances there that have changed over the years.
8: Well, that's very interesting that, you know, I thought that both of our thoughts could be were yeah, perfectly valid, but they were not the right ones.
5: And another one that often comes up that is also not right is old style photography, where you have this pan full of powder to make the flash so that you can get a lot of extra light on your subject.
8: Okay.
5: Martha, we have a bunch of these from that era of weaponry, right? From the flintlock era.
6: Yeah, I'm trying to think. Muskets and
5: well, I'm talking about half-cocked, where became figurative.
6: Yeah.
5: Or lock, stock, and barrel, or keep your powder dry.
6: Mm-hmm.
5: Or if we talk about somebody being ramrod straight, the ramrod is this long straight tool you use to drive that charge home in the barrel.
6: Right.
5: And it's a, you know, one time people would think of a ramrod as a very good example of a straight thing, but we just don't have that intimacy with that kind of weapon anymore.
8: Yeah, I would never have guessed that that was something that came from weaponry.
5: Yeah,
8: so that's very interesting.
5: Unlike baseball, which is still a regular part of everyday life and has given us so much figurative language, this is passed on into history. So we don't have that daily intimacy with that kind of weaponry that we used to, when it might have been at one time the very first thing you thought of because you knew it more than anything else. You knew it more than flambe cooking or gold panning.
8: Right. Sure,
6: sure. Expressions live on. Yeah. Well, Robin, thanks for the question, and say hello to your parents for us.
8: No, absolutely will. Thank you guys so much.
5: Sure, yeah. Take care of yourself. Bye-bye.
8: All right, you too. Bye-bye.
6: 877-929-9673.
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0: You're listening to Away with Words, the show about language and how we use it. I'm Martha Barnett.
1: And I'm Grant Barrett. And joining us wearing a tinfoil hat and carrying a ball of red yarn, it's our quiz guy, John Chinesky. Hi, John.
2: I'm telling you guys, I have it all figured out, and they can't stop me. There's this, the language conspiracies. I know every single one of them, and how. Just we'll talk about that later. But first, I have a quiz for you. Now, if you're like me, you like to travel the world, but you don't have time or resources. Luckily, language can help you get you where you want to be. So you just listen to conversations around you. You'll get to many, many wonderful countries. For example, I ever heard someone say, "I try to be organized, but I'm just not. I made two lists. Here's the pro list, but where did the..." And then he finished with a country in Africa. He said, "Congo."
1: Where did the Congo?
2: Oh. Yeah, where did the Congo? So I'm like, it's just like traveling to another land. It really is.
1: It really is not, but we'll play anyway.
2: Well, there we go. I'll give you an overheard sentence. You finish it with the name of a country. Here we Congo. Here on the farm, we don't drink coffee. We just take the dry grass from the barn, steep it, and make ourselves some delicious...
0: hay tea.
2: Hay tea! Some hay tea.
1: Oh, God. Took me a second. Okay, I think Martha might come out ahead on this one.
2: I guarantee you that doesn't
1: taste
2: too good.
1: She leapt forward immediately with the correct answer.
0: Grant was picturing a real farm, I'm sure.
1: I was thinking about sunny meadows filled with daisies.
2: I'm sure that hay tea tastes about as good as the pun. Anyway, let's move on. "Listen, Mon, I could tell your daughter didn't want to clean her room, but did..."
1: "To Jamaica."
2: Jamaica?
0: Oh.
2: To Jamaica?
0: Oh,
2: yeah.
0: Ouch.
2: You made a cleaner room.
1: Also good. A terrible pun. I'm keeping a list of your offenses.
2: Okay. I'll atone for them eventually, I'm sure. "I am unable to reach the bowl on the top shelf. What about you?"
0: Utah?
2: I am tall, but I still can't reach the
0: Utah?
2: Ball on the top shelf.
0: You going to Salt
2: what
0: Lake
2: about
0: City?
2: You not a toll, no.
1: Are you tall?
2: No.
1: Is it something about no reach?
2: Think about the Great Rift Valley in Africa.
0: But Kenya?
2: Yeah, Kenya.
1: But Kenya. Oh, terrible.
2: What about
0: this
2: you,
0: is
2: Kenya?
0: Really terrible. Even I think these puns are terrible.
2: I know. "This snow is coming down really hard. I'd better head to the town garage and fetch the..."
1: Okay, the snow is coming down. Going to the garage. It's a thing in the garage. It sounds like a country, but it's a terrible pun.
0: Yeah. Something plow? Plow?
2: Whoa! I think you had it. Think about countries, island countries, oceanic archipelagos.
1: Oh, Palau, yeah.
2: Palau.
1: P-A-L-A-U.
0: Okay, that was funny.
2: That's correct. Similarly, "These campfire treats are delicious. You see, they're just crackers and chocolate and marshmallow. Wow, can I have..."
0: Samoa?
2: Samoa, yes. The independent state in Polynesia of Samoa.
0: Oh, John, you could make a whole career out of these terrible, terrible, terrible puns.
1: And if any listener wants to join us, they can call or text toll-free 877-929-9673 or email words@waywardradio.org.
0: Hey there, you have a way with words.
3: Hi, I'm Amy in Atlanta.
0: Hey, Amy. We're glad to have you. What made you take time out of your busy day to give us a call?
3: So I'm a historian. I do walking tours, and I really like walking around the city and pointing out details in the city to folks to see how the way there are clues in the landscape that remind us of history.
1: Mm-hmm. Mm-hmm.
3: So one of the tours I do, we go on a little tiny street called Airline Street. But Airline Street's nowhere near the airport. Atlanta's famous for its airport today, but the street name goes back before that. It goes back to it's adjacent to the rail line that is a block away.
1: Yeah.
3: And there used to be a train called the Airline Bell that ran down that railroad. So my guests never make that connection when I point out Airline Street to the idea that it's about railroads. So I've always been curious, how did the term airline became used for that new industry of railroads? And then how did that term transition to the aviation industry as it got started.
1: Oh, Amy, this is such an interesting question because it leads us to such interesting things. One of them is that when you look in digitized newspapers and journals, you can find the word airline many, many years before airplanes were ever invented, before anyone could fly. You know, almost before Icarus, but not quite, but really far back. And your connection of that airline railway to the name of that street is exactly on the money. When you did that, and there was a ding, ding, ding that went off in my head, and it wasn't just because you said the airline bell, and I assume that's B-E-L-L-E, meaning the, you know, the beautiful
3: correct.
1: Right? Beautiful lady. And this is because there's this thing, a particular usage of airline that they use in construction, but particularly for railways. And all it means is as the crow flies, a straight shot. Airline, if you took this path in the air and not on the ground, there'd be, and with nothing in your way, straight through. And so when we're talking about railways in particular, they used airline or airline route for the shortest distance between two points, but they used it kind of as a marketing tool as well because people wanted to know that their train wasn't going to meander all over the landscape. It was going to go to A to B, straight as could be, with nothing in between.
3: Okay, that makes great sense.
1: So it's a line through the air, literally.
0: Yeah, it's like a beeline.
1: A beeline, yeah.
0: Yeah.
3: A beeline. So then when the aviation industry got started, they were really focused on that same idea that it's an airline, not that it is you are in the air?
1: No, they weren't. That actually has a different source. Think of ocean liners and airliners. So airline is kind of a reduction of the idea of the term of airliner.
3: So, all right.
1: Yeah, so it's more connected to the idea of a liner. It's something that has a line, a point. It's still a line. It's still a connection from point A to point B, but it's less about the directness of it.
0: And it was often two words, right? And then
1: airline. Sometimes it's
0: an
1: open compound or closed compound, hyphen or space in there. But yeah, so
3: yeah,
1: look for
3: I've seen it both ways.
1: Yeah.
0: Mm-hmm.
3: Well, that's great. Thank you so much. I appreciate it.
1: Yeah. Take care. Thanks, Amy. We really appreciate it. And have fun on those tours. That's all. If I get to Atlanta, I'm going to look you up.
0: Me too.
3: Please
0: that sounds
3: do.
0: Great.
1: Yeah, what a
3: Please
1: town with do. Deep history. I'd love to find out more. Take care of yourself.
3: All right. You too. Bye-bye.
1: Bye-bye.
0: Thanks, Amy. Bye-bye.
1: Well, we know that happens to you all the time. You find you've been using a word every day, and you're like, wait a second. Do I even know what I'm saying? Well, this is the place to figure it out. Call or text toll-free in the United States and Canada, 877-929-9673, or email words@waywardradio.org.

0: Grant, you remember that call we had from Jane in Cape Cod, Massachusetts? She's the one who directs a women's choir called Common Voices, and she was looking for a word for what their group does when they gather to sing just for the joy of singing and community rather than working toward a rehearsal.
1: Right. So it was nothing official. They just came together. Wasn't a performance. Wasn't practice.
0: Right.
1: Yeah.
0: Right.
1: You know, it's funny. I always say this, but we get so much response. We get so much response to questions like this. We had a lot of good ideas.
0: We had a ton of them. People really stepped up to help. And it's a long list of suggestions that they offered. Among them were Songfest, Enchanted Evening, Session, Choral Fellowship, Song Circle, like a knitting circle, or a sing-along. And actually, Jane wrote us after that with a list of words that she's thought about since she talked with us. And that list includes the words sing-a-ma-jig and synchronize.
1: Oh, nice. Those actually sound like the names of a cappella groups, though.
0: They kind of do.
1: They're always very punny, aren't they?
0: Sing-a-ma-jig. But, you know, there's one other one that we got from Sandy Jones. She lives in Toronto, Canada. And she noted that in the same way we say, I had a good think about something, maybe the choir could just call their time together a sing, as in, I'm looking forward to next week's sing. And I really like that.
1: Oh, I particularly like it if you put the adjective good in front of it. Let's have a good sing. We had a good sing.
0: Nice.
1: We've got a good sing scheduled for next week.
0: I like that. Well, if you want to have a good chat with us, you can call or text anytime. It's toll-free in the U.S. and Canada. The number is 877-929-9673.
1: Hello, you have a way with words.
2: Hi, this is Josh calling from Jacksonville.
1: Hi, Josh from Jacksonville. What's on your mind?
2: Well, I was watching the Artemis launch recently, and it was as epic as it was. I was thrown off a little bit because as they're talking about the details and everything, they said, you know, something about the positioning had to change just a tad. And it got me thinking about how, you know, specific they were being, but then going to just a tad threw me off. And I'm like, where did we even get that from? Like, just a tad, just a little bit.
1: So you said that they were being specific, but do you feel like tad is kind of a measurement for scientists, like the rocket scientists would be using a tad? Why didn't they say like a centimeter?
2: Right. Yeah. Or something way more actually specific. No, this was, that's why it threw me off so much.
1: Gotcha.
2: Being that, you know, everything has to be perfect with a launch like that, especially going around the moon. And it just made me think like, where did we get that measurement a tad? And like it could mean so many different things, but obviously it's just a little bit.
0: Yeah, I agree. It's a little bit weird to see it in a scientific context. The word tad meaning a small amount, it's a little bit of a mystery how that meaning came about, but it probably began as American slang for a small child in the mid-19th century. And actually, Abraham Lincoln's son, who was named Thomas, acquired the nickname tad very early. Some people will say that tad is just a shortened form of tadpole. And that Abraham Lincoln's son had a big head and a little body and wiggled around a lot, and that's why they called him Tad. I suspect it had to do that the sense of Tad meaning small amount just kind of arose because it's a small, you know, it's in that class of words that are just tiny words.
1: And the other part, there's two other things I want to toss in here, Martha. One is, it looks like most of the sources and references that say it comes from tadpole all got that information from the Oxford English Dictionary. But the Oxford English Dictionary entry hasn't been updated in a really long time. And I suspect when they update it, that purported etymology will either disappear or be reduced in importance. Because we have expressions like tit for tat, which is a kind of a quid pro quo when you do you push back or return an action to somebody, usually a mean one. And there's no reason that the tit and tat in that expression couldn't also have come to the four is broken down into component parts. And it may have come from tip for tap, T-A-P. And all these small words are confusing, and their likelihood of appearing from many sources at any time makes it really impossible to know if they're for sure related, or they were devised independently, or what exactly happened.
2: Oh,
1: and,
2: wow.
1: And, you know, we have this other whole thing, too. There's this cluster of words from the American South that mean small, including tad and tat, but also tadic and totic and tattle. And those could be kind of pet forms or hypocoristic forms of longer words made short in order to represent small things or small people. So it's just too confusing here. But Martha's gist, I can back completely, which is... it's an American term, came around in the mid-1800s. Those things are for certain. Anything else is guesswork.
2: Sounds appropriate being such an American term then for the Artemis launch.
1: Yeah, exactly.
0: Yeah, come to think of it.
1: I love the idea that there's a bunch of rocket scientists going like, yeah, just nudge it a little bit. You don't have to measure. Eyeball it. Do it by the seat of your pants, guys. It'll get there.
2: And check it 12 times.
0: Yeah, exactly. So that's pretty much what we know about Ted.
2: Thank you so much. Yeah, I've been using it without questioning it for so long, and then hearing it in that context just made it, it just stuck out like a sore thumb. So thank you.
1: Well, we appreciate the time, Josh. Take care of yourself.
2: Thank you.
1: All right, bye-bye.
0: Thanks, Josh. Bye-bye. Well, maybe you came across a word that you've said all your life and then you saw it in a different context and you thought, what? Where did that word come from? What does it really mean? You can call to talk about it, 877-929-9673, or send an email to words@waywardradio.org. Hi there, you have a way with words.
3: Hey, this is Jill calling from Greenville, South Carolina.
0: Hey, Jill.
1: Hi, Jill.
0: We're glad to have you.
3: Today I'm calling to talk to you about pickles.
1: Oh, yes, please. I love pickles.
3: Me too.
0: Pickles. Okay.
1: What are you thinking about in terms of pickles?
3: Well, I am curious as why is it that when we say pickles, everyone just automatically assumes pickled cucumbers? So if you ask someone if they want pickles on their sandwich like you just did, it's implied that you're talking about pickled cucumbers. Mm-hmm. But for other pickled foods, you always have to specify like pickled onions, pickled carrots, and so on. I'm just curious if there's like a linguistic reason as to why cucumbers became the default pickle. And if there are other examples like this where one specific food becomes like the unspoken standard. I was thinking like the closest I could think of is fries, which we're implying is fried potatoes, when anything else has to be spelled out like fried fish or, for example, fried pickles. So
1: yeah.
3: I'd love to hear your thoughts.
1: Yeah, Jill, amazing. This is great because there's a ton of cool stuff we can talk about here. And a lot of it has to do with food. There's a word that we keep bringing up on the show these days, and it's prototypicality. It's the idea that something is prototypical, and that when you mention it, there's one particular prototype of this kind of thing that pops into your mind. There's a kind of a generic idea that you may have. Now, it can differ from person to person, but generally these are culturally shared. Because we all come from the same basic culture. Mm-hmm. So, for example, something has floated for years in the historian community is the idea that in 1,000 years, if they're looking at our cookbooks and somebody reads, the recipe needs 2 eggs, in 1,000 mm-hmm. years, they might not know that we meant chicken eggs. And they'd be like, well, what do they want? Hummingbirds? Emus? I don't know what kind of egg they want in this recipe. That's because for us, the prototypical egg is a chicken egg. And we find this again and again. Corn is a really great example because corn is a historical example. It used to refer to any grain seed. But now, at least in the United States and North America, we generally mean maize, M-A-I-Z-E. Whereas you have this other idea, which is, so for us, corn is prototypically maize, but for other people, it isn't. Meat went to the same root. It used to mean just general food, anything that you would put on the table and eat. And then it became prototypically the flesh of an animal. If I say, do you want to go for a drink? What do you assume?
3: Alcohol.
1: We're not going to get warm milk, probably, unless one of us is under drinking age. So again and again, we find with food that this happens. It happened with the word plum. Historically meant dried grapes. And marmalade wasn't always made from oranges. It was made from quince. And so the prototypicality of that changed.
3: So many good examples. That's awesome.
1: So yeah, there's a ton of these. So anyway, yeah. So just generally what happens is we develop a cultural understanding that we agree upon generally, and there are obviously exceptions to this, but generally we culturally agree that this one generic version of this category is what we all agree we mean when we say something like pickled.
0: Yeah, it does seem weird if you think about it. Like, why did cucumbers win? You know?
1: Yeah, I think it's the same reason that there's that time of year where you can't go home without finding the neighbors who left cucumbers and zucchini on the porch. There's just so many cucumbers in the world.
0: So, Jill, does that help?
3: Yes, that completely answered my question. More than answered my question. Thank you so much.
1: Always in full. Always too much. Thank you for saying that.
3: I love all that information. That was awesome. Thank you so much. I'm going to go tell all my friends about this.
1: Yes, please. And look up the word prototypicality for more.
3: I will. Thank you so much. I appreciate you, too.
1: Sure. We appreciate
0: Thanks,
1: you.
0: Thanks, Jill.
1: Thank you. Take care of yourself.
0: Take care.
3: Yep.
0: Bye-bye.
3: Bye.
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1: There's more Away With Words on the way. Stay tuned.

0: You're listening to Away With Words, the show about language and how we use it. I'm Grant Barrett.
1: And I'm Martha Barnett. Daniel Mendelsohn is a widely acclaimed author, critic, and essayist. And he has a PhD in classics and teaches literature at Bard College in upstate New York. In 2001, he taught an undergraduate seminar on the great Greek epic, The Odyssey. But this one had an unusual twist because sitting in on the class along with the young students was the professor's 81-year-old father, Jay Mendelsohn. Daniel Mendelsohn tells the story of that semester and more in a moving book called An Odyssey, A Father, A Son, and An Epic. His dad had been a kid from the Bronx who stubbornly worked his way up to become a research scientist and mathematician. He was this gruff absolutist who reveled in the precision of numbers, and he was somebody who always said, if something's not hard, it's not worth doing. So the book is this delightful chronicle of contrast because there's the dapper, urbane, younger Mendelsohn who lives in the world of texts and interpretation where meanings shift and multiply. And then there's his schlubby, opinionated dad who keeps interrupting with his own commentary, like demanding to know why everyone thinks Odysseus is such a hero. He says, he cheats on his wife, he sleeps with Calypso, he loses all of his men, so he's a lousy general. The younger Mendelsohn finds these interruptions embarrassing and frustrating, but the students love the old guy and his insights. So on one level, the book feels like taking this invigorating college class on the Odyssey, all for free. After the class, the father and son take a tour of the Aegean, retracing the voyage of Odysseus. So it becomes a book about travel writing, too. And one of the other things I really enjoyed about this book is the passion that the younger Mendelsohn, the professor, brings to teaching. He writes, "Beauty and pleasure are at the center of teaching, for the best teacher is one who wants you to find meaning in the things that have given him pleasure too, so that the appreciation of their beauty will outlive him. In this way, because it arises from an acceptance of the inevitability of death, good teaching is like good parenting." You know, there's so many lines in this book, Grant, where you just sort of like have to stop and put the book down to think about
0: it. I love
1: it.
0: The merging of those concepts, the relationship between father and son, the relationship between practicality and literature analysis, the relationship between the eras, the two different eras of the son, it's very different than his father's era.
1: Right, right. And of course, it echoes the whole story in the Odyssey, you know, Odysseus and his son Telemachus and his dad. And it's about fathers and sons and education and travel and so much more. It's a richly moving book.
0: So the book by Daniel Mendelsohn is called?
1: It's called An Odyssey, A Father, A Son, and An Epic.
0: We'll link to Daniel Mendelsohn's book on our website at waywardradio.org. And Martha and I are always delighted to hear what you're reading. You can call or text toll-free.

0: at Christmas every year. I just wanted to find out if you knew anything about it. I can't find out anything about it.
1: Hobelspäne. Well, that sounds like it's got some German roots.
2: Mm-hmm. So is it their family that's got the German heritage or yours?
0: Theirs.
2: Okay.
0: Yeah. We used to go over there every Christmas, and they introduced us to it. And then we learned how to make it. It's a little complicated, but it's really cool.
2: In brief, how do you make them?
0: Well, it's like mostly dough with butter and a little bit of lemon and a little bit of rum, and you cut it into a rectangle, like about 1.5 by 3 or something like that. And then you put a slice down the middle vertically, and then you fold one end through it so it looks like a little bow tie, and then you deep fry it, and then you cover it with powdered sugar.
2: Yeah. So the word that we're talking about here, Hobelspäne, is H-O-B-E-L-S-P-A with a 2 dots on top of it, and then N-E. Mm-hmm. That's the plural form. The singular is Hobelspäne. And you know what it translates directly as? Wood shavings or planing chips. Because they look a little bit, particularly in some other varieties of this dessert, they look a little bit like the shavings that you get when you smooth the surface of wood with a plane. And sometimes they'll be called Hobelscharten, with about the same meaning, basically meaning planing, shavings, that sort of thing. And so that shavings refers to that twisted shape that they get. And some of the other varieties, instead of putting kind of the leg of the rectangle through the slit that you've made in the dough, you actually just put a couple slits. And the frying or the baking of them, because you can do it both ways depending on your recipe, will naturally make them curl up like a shaving of wood.
0: Interesting. Yeah. I have never heard of anything like that.
2: And so I think I've got something that will blow your mind.
0: Okay.
2: I found a recipe for this from 1795.
0: No way.
2: In a book from Lower Saxony, a cookbook by a woman named Frederica Louise Luffler. And she has a recipe, and it sounds so much like yours, and I've translated it here. But basically, you take the dough from 2 eggs and a nut of butter, as she phrases it, flour and a little salt, and roll it out. And then when it's hardened a little, you cut 2 finger widths of them with a baking wheel. And then you bake them in a little bit until they're light and yellow, and then sprinkle them with sugar. And that sounds a lot like your recipe.
0: Huh.
2: Yeah.
0: That is really interesting, although I never considered baking it in the oven. That's
2: I bet it's a little healthier, but that, which is not very German of them, because the Germans say, how can I add more fat to this recipe? I come from German heritage on 2 sides, and let me tell you, the tendency towards fat baked goods is very, very ingrained.
0: That's pretty funny. It does have 6 tablespoons of butter in it.
2: Absolutely.
0: So. Wow.
2: I saw one recipe that was literally 1 pound of butter. That is a lot of butter.
0: Wow.
1: Oh my gosh.
0: That is.
2: I'm going to give you a word, Lisa, that you can Google, and it's for the category of this German baked good, and it's the deep-fried stuff, and it's Schmalzgebäck, S-C-H-M-A-L-Z-G-E-B-A with 2 dots on it, although you can leave it off for Google, doesn't care, C-K, Schmalzgebäck. And you're going to find tons of recipes and variations from all over the German-speaking world. But not only that, but from nearby countries like Hungary and Poland. Another word that I really loved was Schmalzgebäck Streifen. And it basically means lard pastry strips. They're not shy about saying that there's lard in there instead of butter.
0: You know, I live in Eastern Kentucky, and they said if they knew what lard was, they'd put it in a pan and fry it. So.
2: Well, there are parts of his food history where people do just literally eat fried fat. That's just, you know, that's what they had. That's what they ate.
0: Absolutely. Sounds delicious.
1: Well, Lisa, happy baking.
2: Yeah, good luck with that.
0: Well, thank you so much. We love your show. We listen to it every week.
2: Thank you.
1: Thanks, Lisa. Bye-bye.
0: Thank you. Bye.
2: Although it's in ancient German and the old style script, we will link to that cookbook from 1795 so you can take a stab at it yourself. And we'll, of course, include the recipe in English on our website at waywardradio.org. Hello, you have a way with words.
3: Hello, this is Tom Harris from Bluebell, Pennsylvania.
2: Hi, Tom. Welcome to the program. What's up?
3: Well, I've always had a question about a baseball term.

0: The announcers frequently, when they're calling a game, will say that the batter takes for a ball two or a ball three or a ball four. And I never knew where the term take comes from. I didn't know if it came from takes a pass, takes a gander, takes a I don't know what, but I'd love to know where that expression was derived.
1: Yeah, batters have been advised by managers to take a ball since the mid-1850s or so. And I think by take, Grant, wouldn't you say it's like taking one for the team? You're sort of forcing yourself
2: to hold back and restrain yourself? Yeah, that's perfect. You're allowing yourself to be in a disadvantaged situation because ideally you should be swinging at all pitches, good pitches that come across the plate. But because there may be something better happening in the next pitch, you're going to wait on it. And so you're putting yourself in just a little bit of a disadvantage.
1: Yeah, and there was a thesis written by Edward J. Nichols at Penn State. He wrote a thesis called An Historical Dictionary of Baseball Terminology that's super detailed, and he dates this expression all the way back to 1854, talking about letting a fair pitched ball go past without offering to strike it. And the need for a specific term like this arose after there were big rule changes in the 1800s. Batters originally had the right to request either a high pitch or a low pitch. And then once they established the modern strike zone and called strikes that made batters have to decide, you know, in a split second, they adopted this term to describe that deliberate choice of just, you know, holding back, restraining yourself, and letting the ball go across the plate.
0: But you don't think it's an abbreviation for something like take a pass, take a look?
2: Take is, so to speak, one of those utility players in the English language, and take has a lot of accompanying and modifying and assisting roles with other language and other words. So take itself is more of a helping verb in this situation, although I don't think it fits the strict definition of a helping verb.
0: Okay, well, that's very helpful. Well, thank you, and I'll take a look next time I hear him say it. And think of what you've told me.
2: Tom, there's one last thing I want to leave you with, since you seem so interested in the old rules about, you know, calling your pitch. There's a cool website called protoball.org, protoball.org. And they have all the old rules of baseball. They have all the old stats that guys who are obsessive about this stuff have gone through old records and newspapers and recorded every game they could find way far back to like the beginning of baseball. And my favorite thing about it is they have this glossary of games that seem like baseball but aren't really baseball. Just fascinating stuff.
0: So we'll take a look for that, too.
2: Yeah.
1: Take a look.
0: We'll work it out. Well, that's great. Well, thank you guys so much. Great show. Love it every week.
1: Thank you.
2: Thank you so much.
1: Good talking with you.
2: Take care now. 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Hello, you have a way with words.
3: Hi, this is Martha from Tallahassee, Florida.
2: Oh, Martha. Can never have too many Marthas in my life. What's going on, Martha?
1: That was the right thing to say, Grant. Hi, Martha.
3: Oh, thank you. Thank you. Hi, Martha. Oh, gee, there's an echo.
2: What's on your mind?
3: When I was a lot younger, like when I was a child, and even now when I see a really old movie on TV or something, like the people after dinner or after lunch, they say, oh, I'm going for my constitutional. And I was like, what? Constitutional? Why?
2: Right.
3: Do they call it?
2: Are they going down to Liberty Hall to sign a parchment? What are they doing?
3: Yeah, really, really. And it with an A-L on the end, it sounds like an adjective.
2: Yeah.
3: So it's like, this is a walk, you know, a leisurely walk after dinner. In Germany, they take a spazieren gehen, you know, they go spazieren gehen, which is a leisurely walk after dinner to help digest. And I thought, but why do they call it a constitutional? That just doesn't make any sense to me.
1: It's pretty straightforward. There are two senses of the word constitutional, one referring to the legal document and the other going, the other one, as you said, going for a walk for your health. And they both go back to the Latin root constitutere, which means to set up or to establish or make something what it is, you know, its essence. So the Latin word constitutio meant character or disposition or nature. And it could also mean an imperial order, you know, an order from the emperor.
0: Ooh.
1: And when that word found its way into English, it began to develop two different kinds of meanings around in the 1500s. And one was political. A constitution establishes a government, right? It's the fundamental laws. And the other was bodily. It was your constitution as the fundamental makeup of your body and your inherent strength and your health. So your constitution was something that was foundational to you in the way that a constitution is foundational to a government. And then the word constitutional as an adjective also came to mean beneficial to one's bodily constitution, you know, good for your health. And then by the early 1800s, you see constitutional being used as a noun, probably first in British colleges, talking about a constitutional being exercise that you take for health. In 1859, there was an article in the United States in the New England Farmer that was urging Americans to, as they put it, adopt what John Bull calls his constitutional walk, John Bull being Britain. And so that's where we get the idea that it was probably a British term that came over here. And do you remember Harry Truman taking constitutionals every morning? He was really famous for...
3: Well, I don't actually remember that, but I'm sure that he did, if you say so.
1: yeah, he was famous for taking these 7 a.m. walks that reporters had to sort of jog to keep up with because he did that for his health. He was very proud of that. Yeah. So,
3: Do people say that much anymore? I don't hear it.
2: I think they say it with a wink, though, don't they?
1: Yeah. I mean, I talked to my dog about going for his daily constitutional.
3: Yes.
1: But I think I got that from a relative early on who was really proud of taking a constitutional.
2: There's two things that I want to pop in here. One is that there's another archaic meaning of a constitutional, and that is not walking, but sexual activity, which was also seen as good for the health.
3: Oh.
2: Yeah. And then Martha had mentioned that for some reason constitutionals were very connected to Oxford and Cambridge in the United Kingdom. And as a matter of fact, if you look at the historical record at Cambridge, people would take vigorous 8-mile walks in under 2 hours and do things like jump hedges and ditches. And their constitutions were very vigorous. They weren't just a lollygagging around a circle.
1: Yeah. Those hedges are pretty high.
3: Wow.
1: That's impressive.
3: There's a lot of history to this.
2: Yeah.
3: That's fantastic.
1: So something to ponder on your next constitutional.
2: Thank you, Martha. You take care of yourself.
3: Thank you. Bye-bye.
1: Bye-bye.
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1: And special thanks to our nonprofit's volunteer board, Michael Breslauer, Josh Eccles, Claire Grotting, Merrill Perlman, Bruce Rogo, Rick Seidenworm, and Betty Willis.
2: Thanks for listening. I'm Grant Barrett.
1: And I'm Martha Barnett. Until next time, goodbye.
2: So long.

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2: This is a poetry moment brought to you by KTALLP Las Cruces. The componentry steering me. Six purple martins chase down a butterfly, twist flipping above the green-gray face of the lake. A foot-long catfish prowls the silt dust floor, slides graceful between the pilings of a pier. All at once, the two-stroke engines seize and choke on their own smoke. For once, my dad stops pushing, walks away from the lawnmower toward the storage shed to grab the scythe. The jet ski unclips itself and slips from its floating dock into the water face down, like a water moccasin below the surface. My dogs are barking at the sky, then they lift into it, at which they stop barking. My mom's in the octopus's garden, making arrangements to kill the landline. The unsinkable sailboat, never again too, drops its mast forever and flips itself over in the forest by the shore. After two falls, the bright yellow bow is buried by pine straw, while the centerboard remains upright in the unerring posture of America's post-World War II economic boom. The rudder, you might wonder about the rudder. The rudder had broken off mid-sail years before. I can still see it sinking slowly, whispering hello, goodbye, silently with its lips. I'd never made that rudder sailboat component of the month. Never gave it a high five just because. And yet, as I watched it fade slowly through the fathoms, deeper and deeper, to finally disappear at 50 fathoms, I wish, y'all, I wish I'd taken the time to recognize all the componentry steering me. Poetry about Lake Martin, Alabama, right here by the Tater. It's KTAL. Keep on listening.

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Thanks for tuning in this morning. It's now time for the Acoustic Rainbow.

Well, good morning, everyone, and welcome to another edition of the Acoustic Rainbow. My name is Ed Long, and you're in for 2 hours of folk, acoustic, Americana, maybe a little bit of Irish music in the mix of that. We'll see what happens on today's show. Thanks for tuning in. We really appreciate it. Going to start off with a little tune from Gary Nicholson. This is called The Bag of Bones.

All right. That is Spuyten Duyvil, believe it or not. I looked it up. That's how you pronounce it. It's spelled S-P-U-Y-T-E-N is Spuyten, and Duyvil is D-U-Y-V-I-L. Apparently, it's a Dutch name. That was they were doing their version of they did their own version of One Fine Day, and they also did a traditional song called Shady Grove. That's from their New Amsterdam CD, put out in 2011. Before that, we heard Michael Kelch doing The Well of Mercy from the album of the same name that he put out 25 years ago in 2001. And we had Sean Della Croce in there. I did not get a chance to look to see if Sean was related to Jim Croce, but I have a feeling that may be the case. Anyway, this tune was called Weekdays, W-E-A-K, Weekdays, put out in 2019. Start off the set today with Gary Nicholson doing Bag of Bones from his Nashville Songbook CD, put out in 2010. Thanks for tuning in to KTAL this morning. I really appreciate it. My name is Ed Long, and you're listening to The Acoustic Rainbow. There will be a summer camp at the Museum of Art from June 23rd through June 26th from 9 a.m. to 1 p.m. for grades 1 through 5. Advance registration is required at least 1 week in advance. The Museum of Art is located at 491 North Main Street. For more information, the phone number is 575-541-2317. And I would encourage you to tune in to KTAL this Saturday night at 8 o'clock for a show called Catalog. Johnny Catalog brings you, punk and new wave, new and punk adjacent kind of stuff, showcasing interesting acts, new and old. It's a good time. I like to listen to it on my computer while I'm doing stuff on Saturday night at home, if I'm home anyway. And so I hope you can tune in to Catalog Saturday night at 8 o'clock p.m. Well, let's get back to the music, shall we? We'll do a couple of tunes from Leo Cockey, a person that I have seen in concert. I started counting. I've seen him 7 times in concert, but not lately. First time I saw him was 1978 when he was already peaking. But we're going to do his version of the Tom T. Hall song. And this is called Pamela Brown.

And that was the group that was formerly known as the Dixie Chicks. They now call themselves the Chicks, doing a tune called Taking the Long Way from their Easy... I'm sorry, the album was called Taking the Long Way. The song was called Easy Silence. That was put out in 2006. Also in there was Jethro Tull with the Broadfield Bazaar from their Best of Acoustic album put out in 2001. We heard John Pusey-Dart singing The Great Wide Open from the Anti-Gravity CD, and Leo Kottke with a couple of tunes from his Ice Water LP, You Tell Me Why, and his other song there was Pamela Brown, written by Tom T. Hall. You are listening to The Acoustic Rainbow. My name is Ed Long. I'm here on Wednesdays from 11 a.m. to 1 p.m., playing folk and bluegrass and acoustic and Americana, that whole genre there, the kind of a... we should come up with a name for it, actually. Maybe we'll just call it Acoustic Rainbow Music. How about that? Well, anyway. This announcement here, there will be a summer reading kickoff with Rex and Friends at the Thomas Brannan.

Memorial Library on Saturday, May 30th from 11 a.m. to 1 p.m. It will be held in the Roadrunner Room. The library is located at 200 East Picacho Avenue. And I'd like to encourage you to tune in this evening at 6 o'clock for a show called Celebrations. Walt Rubel brings you, basically music that involves with some type of celebration that's happening in the area. This week, of course, we have the LCR Fest from 2 p.m. to 11 p.m. out at the destination, and he's going to be celebrating that, probably playing a lot of the music by the musicians who will be appearing there. So that's that event is on Saturday at the destination from 2 to 11. But Walt's show is tonight, 6 p.m. 6 p.m. to 7 p.m. And again on Friday, there's a rebroadcast at 9 a.m. I hope you can tune in for that. All right. I don't like to waste a lot of time talking. I like to get right to the music, as the old saying goes, so there's so much music and so little time. This is a song that by Ani DeFranco. I got to see Ani DeFranco, gosh, it must be 30 years ago now, when she was just first breaking out. She was a very young woman, and probably in her early 20s. I'm not sure how old she was. Maybe she was older than that. We're going to hear this tune called Gratitude.

dad, do that bird, suck that pig and bring it on home. Paint that dream and know.

And that was Dakota Blonde with their version of Across the Great Divide from their Something Simple. Whoa. Hold on there. Okay. That was from their Something Simple CD put out in 2000. I believe that Nancy Griffith was the first I ever heard do that song. And I meant to look this up, but didn't. I'm pretty sure that Kate Wolf was the one who wrote it. Before that, you heard Bob Dylan and the band from the Basement Tapes LP. That was a tune called Tiny Montgomery. A couple of Rhonda Vincent tunes in there, Passing of the Train from the Written in the Stars CD, and So Happy I'll Be from the Ragin's Live CD, put out in 2005. Ani DeFranco started off with a little pretty disturbing tune, actually called Gratitude, from her Not So Soft CD that came out in 1991. 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That's also a great place to visit if you're a regular listener, especially. But you can find out what's playing when, a few highlights of what's coming up during the week, and the all important donate button to help us out here at KTAL-LP to keep this place running, keep the rent paid, keep the lights on, and keep bringing this great music and public affairs programming to you 24/7, I guess it is. So thanks for tuning in. Thanks for those of you who have already donated. If you still have yet to donate, it's pretty easy to do. All right, we're going to get back to the music. This tune here is a Dolly Parton tune. Well, she didn't write it, but it is a traditional tune. It actually, it's Dolly Parton and Linda Ronstadt and Emmylou Harris. They put out an album back in 1987 that I think won more than one Grammy. It was called, the album was called Trio. I remember the first time I heard the album, I was sitting at a coffee shop and it started playing over their sound system. I went up to the barista and said, "What is this? This is wonderful." And then she told me. I went out and bought the CD that day. This is called Farther Along.

And that is Small Potatoes, which is a husband-wife duo that I don't know if they're still together or not. They were when I saw them in concert a few years back. But that name of that song was Hope from their Waltz of the Wallflowers album put out in 2000. Before that, we heard Steve Earle from the album that he did with the Del McCrory Band called The Mountain. The song was called Pilgrim. And put out in 1999, and that, I believe, I wanted to double check, but I'm pretty sure it was Emmylou Harris singing harmony with him on that song. Before that, we heard a tune called Birmingham Sunday, which is it was interesting. It was an album that Tom Paxson and Ann Hills put out an entire album called Under American Skies in 2001, and that tune was called Birmingham Sunday. Started off with a trio of women, Linda Ronstadt, Emmylou Harris, and Dolly Parton, doing the traditional gospel tune, Farther Along. That's from their trio CD put out in 1987. The registration for summer swim lessons begins on May 30th. From 9 o'clock a.m. to 11 o'clock a.m. at the Las Cruces Regional Aquatic Center. Classes will be held from June 1st through July 17th. The Regional Aquatic Center is located at 1401 East Hadley. For more information, the phone number is 575-541-2550. And I would encourage you to tune in this Saturday morning for a show that we have right here on KTAL called Map the Music. Cindy will pick out a certain part of the country or part of the world where that and feature music that originated by groups or individuals from that area. And so it's kind of an interesting. So the theme is geographic, and she plays interesting music of all genres from that location. I'm not sure. She tells me that she usually decides on Thursdays when to what to feature. So I don't know what she's featuring this week, but I will encourage you to tune in anyway. Saturday morning, 8 o'clock. And if that's too early for you, you can catch a rebroadcast on Monday afternoons at 2. That's Map the Music with Cindy. Okay, we're going to... Well, what did I do with that CD? There we go. I had the opportunity to meet with a singer-songwriter friend of mine when I was traveling recently up to Nebraska and got a hold of a CD that he put out years ago, but I never had it before. He has this great song called Grandma's Kitchen Table. It's all about Grandma's kitchen table being the center of activity for the whole family for years and years. And what happens when Grandma dies? Who gets the kitchen table? Here we go. This is Andy Miller.

And that, of course, was Mr. Neil Young from his decade collection he put out in 1977, I believe it was. That was called Sugar Mountain. I always wondered about that guy that coughed at the end, if they know who it was, because he's gone down in history with his cough. Anyway, back in 1991, when I first started doing community radio, the name of my show was Sugar Mountain, and that was my theme song. So that brought back some memories for me, since I started every week listening to the first minute or so of that song right there. So anyway, we also heard in there before that the Pentangle doing a song called Baron O'Brackley from their So Early in the Spring CD that they put out in 1989. Let's see, before that was a couple of tunes, I believe, by Andy Miller. We heard Big Top Train and Grandma's Kitchen Table. Those are both from a 2016 CD that he put out called Small Talk or Judgment Day. Not sure the history behind that name, but that's an interesting name. Small Talk or Judgment Day. Not and Judgment Day, but or. Okay, let's see. I do have one announcement here for you. The Young at Heart Senior Chorus will present a concert featuring songs filled with memories in the Las Cruces Village Auditorium at 2 p.m. on Thursday, May 28th. The Village Auditorium is located at 3011 Buena Vida Circle, and the event is open to the public. And I'd like to encourage you to stay tuned after this show is over for a show called Línea Abierta. And that is a Spanish language show that's here every Monday through Friday, 1 to 2 p.m., where you hear lots of interesting, interviews. And I think they do call-ins and that kind of thing. It's all for Spanish-speaking audiences. Or maybe if you're learning Spanish, it might be a way to help you learn to better your Spanish. So that's every weekday. They do an hour of news, analysis, features, interviews, call-ins on all kinds of topics. And we have it here on Radio KTAL, 1 to 2 p.m. every Monday through Friday. Okay, well, that's about it for me for another week. We're going to go out with another Andy Miller tune. This is it's an interesting song. It was about a friend of his who he and his wife were pretty much in the process of splitting up. There was the love was gone from their marriage, but the thing was, when they were sleeping, she would turn over and put her arm around him while they were sleeping. And that was the only time he was having any affection at all from her. And so the song is called Loving in Your Sleep, from that same album I just mentioned. I'll be back next week, and I hope you will too, for the Acoustic Rainbow. And till then, be good to yourself, be good to those around you, and be especially good to those that you care about the most. Bye.

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2: And good morning. Welcome to Speak Up Las Cruces. I'm Walt Rubel.
3: And I'm Nancy Baker. Thank you for joining us.
2: And you are, of course, listening to KTALLP 101.5 FM in Las Cruces. And let's go through the rundown as to what we have coming up on today's show.
3: Yes.
2: Backwards to forwards, as all we always do. We're going to end the show from 9:30 to 10 with a discussion about Juneteenth. And all of those activities are getting ready to crank up this week, and we'll be talking with Dr. Bobby Green of the local NAACP about the
3: banquet
2: that is coming up Saturday, 6 p.m. at the Convention Center. That will feature Gene Gant, Executive Director of the New Mexico Office of African American Affairs, and we'll be talking about all of the Juneteenth activities that are coming up. From 9 to 9:30, we're going to be talking with Jody Young, who is the airport manager at the Doña Ana County Jetport. And I was thinking coming in today, when I was at the Sun News and we had a business editor, we were doing stories all the time about Santa Teresa and the industrial park and the jet port and the importance of all of that to
3: I remember the county. Reading those stories.
2: And
3: yes.
2: Boy, that has all gone away. And as I was talking to Jody, I said, people down here just don't know about the jet port. It just never gets brought up anymore.
3: No, that is true.
2: And
3: not
2: so they are
3: coverage.
2: They are going to have a public meeting as they are working on their master plan update. So we'll be discussing that, as well as the jet port and the industrial park. And mostly the jet port. I don't think Jody can talk to the whole larger thing. But from 8:30 to 9, we'll be talking with Shirley Cohen, Dr. Shirley Cohen. She is the interim president of the Black Nurses Association. And they have a couple of new programs that they are working on to deal with the opioid crisis here in New Mexico.
3: Oh, that's important. Oh, yeah.
2: So, yeah, it's looking forward to all of that.
3: Some important topics coming up today.
2: And as always, if you would like to join us, give us a call, 575-526-5825. During the part when we're talking about with Jody Young, he's going to be calling in, so we won't be able to take live calls during that segment, but during the rest we will, and certainly during this first half hour. And lots that we could talk about, but I think you and I both want to start with this UFC match. And
3: yes, because I know you were watching it.
2: Well, I wasn't watching it.
3: No, I meant that ironically.
2: Oh, okay.
3: Oh, yes.
2: Irony goes over my head sometimes, sadly.
3: So for his 80th birthday, the president of the United States did something very dignified. He hosted a brutal testosterone spectacle in the South Lawn of the White House, the Ultimate Fighting Championship cage fights, replete with brawling, bloodied fighters, and multiple product endorsements.
2: Multiple product endorsements. So, lots of money for the president. Well, it's his birthday.
3: Well, yeah, he needed some presents. And so, yeah, it didn't seem to honor the foundational symbols of America so much as help the president's perennial quest for cash. Crypto.com was on every warm-up jersey. Mm-hmm. There were placements for Polymarket, Total Wireless, CrowdStrike, Riyadh Season, Ram Trucks, and the Trump commemorative coins.
2: $2,500, I think.
3: Yes, and I think there's one for $12,000?
2: For $800 worth of gold, I think, is something like that.
3: Yeah, no, it's a grift. It is all a grift.
2: It's all a grift.
3: And meanwhile, the country's top Middle East envoy and the Secretary of Defense were watching the cage fights instead of ironing out all the details, this agreement in the war in Iran.
2: Well, we'll get to that later, I hope.
3: Yeah, I just thought that was that was part of how surreal this was, how bizarre.
2: Oh, the whole thing. I mean, I saw clips, but apparently there was one of the fighters warming up in the Oval Office?
3: Yes. That is so... Yeah, I saw that too. Yeah, I did read about that. Yeah, it is bizarre and not in a fun way.
2: Not in a fun way, and of course, it is the part that all remember is the idiot standing up there shouting to the world that Michelle Obama is a man.
3: Yes.
2: That's what it's going to be remembered for, and that's the class that Donald... The other thing that it will read, the claw, the Vegasification
3: yes.
2: of the White House. Let's turn
3: yes.
2: the White House into Vegas East.
3: Because it works so well for him with his casinos, right?
2: His casinos.
3: Yeah, that's more irony.
2: But he loves gold and he loves bright lights
3: loves
2: and
3: tacky,
2: flashy tacky.
3: Yes. He does. And the most dignified symbol of our country, yes, turning in for cage fights. It was all part of this hyper-masculinity thing that, I mean, you see that with everything from Robert Kennedy,
2: Right.
3: Working out with
2: doing chin ups with Sean Duffy. Yeah.
3: Yes, and Pete Hegseth and all. I mean, it's like there is no other definition of masculine, and it is such an antiquated view and a very limited view about what masculinity is. But anyway, it was really. When that one victorious fighter threw out that insult to Michelle Obama. Well, I can't say what I felt on the air. It's so appalling. It was just so appalling.
2: The other point, I did make it before, but this is part of Freedom 250.
3: Yes, yes.
2: And you couldn't watch the fights for free.
3: Yes, and it was partially funded by the Freedom 250 funds, by the funds that had been allocated by Congress
2: right.
3: to go into events that were celebrating their 250th birthday. So taxpayers helped pay for this.
2: Well, and what happened is there was an official committee established by
3: yes.
2: Congress that was supposed to be in charge of all of this stuff.
3: And very nonpartisan.
2: And Trump just swooped in, took all the money, swept those guys away, and did it all himself.
3: And made it very partisan.
2: And made it all about himself.
3: Made it all about himself.
2: Yeah, which is, that's what he does.
3: That's what he does, yes. It just, yes. And it was, he also then rewarded some of his... favorite billionaires and included them in the invite list. And so it's all just
2: But there is, I think, a connection here to the war in Iran. And it's something that I was watching TV this morning and somebody made this point that it hadn't occurred to me before, but it's so obvious that Donald Trump had said something about, you know, if Iran would just play ball, they could be as wealthy as Saudi Arabia. They could be as wealthy as, you know, they have the oil riches that they could be with these kings. And the concept to him that there would be a leader of a country who would put religion before personal wealth is just beyond the scope of his comprehension.
3: Bribes. He thinks everything is about financial self-interest.
2: Right.
3: And there is no sense of honor, that you don't do things out of duty.
2: He's dealing with mullahs who think all of that is the devil's work.
3: Yeah. Yeah.
2: And he doesn't understand why they won't cut a deal.
3: Yeah. And he's too dense to actually even hear it when his own advisors tell him.
2: And so, you know, here we are. By all accounts, what we have negotiated is a surrender.
3: Yeah.
2: You open the strait, we'll give you a ton of money.
3: Yep.
2: That's what we've negotiated.
3: Yep.
2: And so he is now saying, well, if I don't like it, I'll just go back to bombing them. Okay.
3: Which is how they haven't come to the negotiating table so far, because they don't trust him.
2: Wash, rinse, and repeat.
3: Yeah, yeah, yeah.
2: You know?
3: And it's going to be a much worse situation for the United States and the world than the Obama agreement that he tore up.
2: Well, and he is all, I guess he could change his mind, but he has already made it pretty clear to the world that we're not sending in troops. Thankfully, I'm not. Don't get me wrong here, but once you make that clear,
3: I
2: think we would be better. I really do. I think we would be better off just pulling up stakes and going home.
3: Yes.
2: And okay, they're going to control the Strait of Hormuz, and they're going to collect a lot of money from that, and everybody's going to be a little bit poorer, and that's the price we pay for making a bad decision.
3: Yes, I agree with you completely, Walt, on that. Yeah, I think that would still be better than the alternatives. So, yes, and now you can see how seriously they take it by that crowd that included some of the top negotiators that were in there, so... And speaking of bizarre, I also want to talk this morning a little bit about the ballroom. You remember back in July of 2025, Trump said the ballroom would cost $200 million and we wouldn't need to worry about it because, you know, donors would pay
2: for it.
3: And then it inched up to $400 million because there'd be an underground bunker, but still don't worry about it.
2: Can I just slip something in?
3: Yeah.
2: All the while wanting to file criminal charges against the head of the SEC because of overruns on their budget for their reconstruction
3: Excellent
2: project.
3: Excellent point. Yes, you're absolutely right.
2: Put the head of the SEC in, am I getting that right? Yeah, Federal Exchange Commission, in jail.
3: Yes.
2: Because they had overruns on their building that's 150 years old or whatever.
3: Now, I think that's a little bit of irony, and you certainly caught that. Well, Washington Post reported yesterday the estimated costs are now $600 million, and that was actually as of last March, and more than half of it is coming from taxpayers. That's the real nice surprise for all of us. Less than $300 million is coming from donors. Now, the Post used invoice logs, emails, and other internal documents to tally up the real expenses. You might remember that Trump was lobbying Senate Republicans to slip in $100 billion for security for his ballroom,
2: That's right.
3: And that didn't get included into the border bill. But the fact that the reality is it's coming from various agencies, which of course are paid by taxpayers. So a federal judge has issued an injunction on the to halt the construction. It was brought by a historic preservationist. Federal appeals court lifted the injunction. The case is still pending before the U.S. Court of Appeals. Meanwhile, the ballroom construction continues. Now, what surprised me is it doesn't just have a bunker underneath. They're putting a hospital. It goes down six stories into the ground.
2: Six stories? I didn't know that.
3: Yes.
2: Wow.
3: That was what I was reading in the reports on it. And part of that is a hospital. A leader only has a bunker in a situation like that if he's afraid of the people.
2: Well,
3: you do not have Democratic leaders building bunkers they can hide in.
2: No, that's not a good sign.
3: No, I think it sounds
2: I didn't know that. That's crazy.
3: He plans to stay there even if he loses, is my thinking. It's probably his gold. That's what we ought to check out, is how gilt is it? How beautiful is it down there? Is it the luxury he's used to?
2: I mean, that's the thing about this, is I think he's got a good argument. We've been holding these lavish events in tents, and we could probably build a building. But instead of making a logical argument at a time when Congress is on his side and will do whatever he wants them to do, instead of doing that, he just knocks down the East Wing.
3: I know. Oh, he didn't, and without any permission at all.
2: Right. Just knocks it down and says, okay.
3: He says it's a fait accompli, so.
2: Well, you want to stop me from building what I want to build? That's fine. Here's your pile of rubble.
3: Exactly. So it is very troubling, the plans that are coming out. They're coming together really very, a bunker. A bunker with a hospital and six floors, So it's probably residences down there, because he wouldn't just be bunkering down in a bunker.
2: Well, I guess I haven't been following it as close as you have. I thought the ruling from the judge stopped construction.
3: It did, and then another court lifted the injunction.
2: I didn't know that.
3: So the case
2: part
3: is still going forward. The one judge put an injunction while the case was going forward, and another judge lifted that injunction.
2: Well, the law is as clear as it could be. I mean, it has to go through Congress.
3: Yes.
2: Just like.
3: And there's various approvals you need from, like, historic preservation committees.
2: And I know I keep switching the topic here, but it's just like the law is as clear as it could be as to who gets to be Director of National Intelligence.
3: Yes.
2: It spells it out. You must have national intelligence
3: experience.
2: And so what Trump does is he gets this complete political hack whose only experience is in home building.
3: Yes.
2: And so he names him Director of National Intelligence, head of the CIA, all of these organizations that are filled with people who know way more than this guy does about
3: everything.
2: And then Trump, being Trump, names a second guy who is at least an attorney, at least has some credentials for a cabinet position other than this one.
3: Yeah, but still having a national security.
2: And because he is better than the first guy, you have Democrats in the Senate saying, well, we got to rush this guy through, because until then we're stuck with Pulte.
3: Yes, you're absolutely right. I was noticing that, and he's done that before. He puts forward a totally unacceptable choice, and then he backs off to one that's still bad, but is less offensive than the first choice.
2: Matt Gates.
3: Yes, yes. And then the Democrats fall over themselves and go, oh, phew, we dodged that. All right, now let's go ahead.
2: Not only that, the Republican senators say, oh, we stood up to Trump and we got rid of Matt Gates. We showed our independence.
3: Yes. Well, we'll see. I hope in November we see. What the electorate says about. But I'm afraid that many people do get lured in by these lies because it's so easy not to pay attention. It's so easy to let this get passed, and especially if you're like my mother-in-law would only watch Fox News.
2: Yeah.
3: And there's people that, and she would turn it on first thing in the morning, and all day long it was running in the background.
2: Yeah.
3: And my father-in-law had another TV in a basement, and he would sit down there and watch CNN.
2: Yeah, right, right. Yeah. Did they argue at dinner or just not talk politics?
3: I think he learned not to talk politics.
2: Yeah.
3: Yes.
2: Yeah.
3: And, of course, her politics were the opposite of mine and my husband. So Peter, at a certain point, would sort of draw the line, no, Mom, we're not talking about this.
2: Right.
3: But it's, you know, you don't have anybody else. And it's because she was fearful. She was easily whipped into fear. And that's exactly what these newscasters do.
2: It is. You know, I was talking earlier about the loss of the local newspaper.
3: Yes.
2: And that has been filled first by the 24-hour news programs.
3: Mm-hmm.
2: But now those are antiquated or
3: yes.
2: quickly becoming antiquated, and it's all moving to online. Where, to be clear, there is some very, very good reporting available online.
3: Yes.
2: I mean, what Heath Hausman is doing
3: yes.
2: with Project Jupiter is one example of that.
3: I agree.
2: So I'm not saying that everything online is worthless, but I am saying that a lot of stuff online is worthless.
3: And it's so easy to fall into, you know, these caves where
2: yeah.
3: all you,
2: yeah.
3: you know, what was that image that Aristotle was talking about, you know, that you're down in a cave and all you see are these flickering lights on the wall and you think that's reality. And
2: right.
3: you don't leave the cave. If you leave the cave, suddenly you're hit with these bright lights, the sun, and all the real reality. But it's comfortable
2: that's
3: to stay down
2: say.
3: In the cave.
2: That's frightening and confusing.
3: Yes, it's very frightening and confusing.
2: But
3: And that's probably why my last little thing I wanted to touch on was this negative net migration that we are seeing. Now, most of us have friends who are, many of us have friends or family who are deciding to leave the country or
2: right.
3: planning it or actually acting on that. One motivation seems to be economic, high housing prices here, and the possibility of remote work. Why not live in a villa in Italy, right?
2: Yeah.
3: So that's what some people are doing. But another motive seems to be personal safety, given the ugliness against anyone perceived as outsider. That is someone who is not white or not Christian. And I reference that vile slur thrown at our former First Lady this weekend. Now, a longtime resident I know on Quora is moving back to China after decades of professional success in this country. It's because she's afraid.
2: Yeah.
3: She's financially very set. She's a real asset in her profession, but she just doesn't want to be ousted by ICE and forced to go. So she's planning her own departure. But similarly, the son of a close friend is moving his family to Spain. His wife is from Latin America, and their little son. They have a little son. Mm-hmm. And so he's afraid that puts his wife and their son at risk of ICE. So the personal costs of remaining in the U.S. are too high. And it's not just anecdotal evidence. The Wall Street Journal reports that last year more people moved out of the U.S. than moved in.
2: Yeah.
3: So we have a negative net migration. The Journal asks, in its 250th year, is America the land of immigration becoming a country of emigration? So this immigrant self-deportation that Trump crows about will have a terrible effect on our culture, our economy, and our national identity. And I think that's just heartbreaking, is to think that people have to leave their homeland because they don't feel safe in their own country.
2: Yeah, I agree. I mean, I've heard a lot of people talk about how European cities, Asian cities are just safer. You know, people are out on the streets. They're,
3: yeah.
2: It's, you know, America is messy.
3: Yeah.
2: It is.
3: Well, I'm not leaving, but I do have, if I had a small child, like my friend, I'd have to think, is it going to be better, safer for that child to grow up in another place?
2: Yeah. Yeah. I think that's fair. But I also think that, you know, there are, for every one bad guy, I think there are 100 good guys.
3: No, and I do too. I do too. And I think many, I mean, we tend to paint everybody who had voted for Trump under the MAGA flag, and that's not really true. There are people who are consider themselves genuine conservatives, and while I think a genuine conservative would have a hard time justifying what his policies are, I think for them, they're voting, they are really not the caricature that we think of, and are very, can be very lovely human beings. And I have a number of, I have a couple of friends that way who I care about a great deal, and for them, the issue is they're very, very pro-life, and so as a consequence, that's the, you know, you can't vote for a Democrat.
2: That's right.
3: And it's just heartbreaking that that's the case, but you are right. There are people who are very good here on both, but more and more, I think the rhetoric that Trump is unleashing is making things less safe. I have a good friend here who is sort of on that underground railroad to help women and children who are escaping violent homes. So she just stopped on the railroad. She doesn't know the names of the women who come, and she doesn't know how they know about her, but they come and they sleep on her floor, and then they go on. So they've called someone, and she is seeing more and more women showing up, and women who have never been hit before by their spouses, and of all ages, and it's just heartbreaking that this seems to be part and parcel of this view that women are to be controlled. It's she hadn't seen anything like this. She says, "Remind her of 25 years ago."
2: I think that is, you know, I hate to say it, but kind of probably a predictable outgrowth of young men feeling like they have, you know, they don't have the same opportunity that their fathers had or their grandfathers had, and they're frustrated.
3: And they have a man in the White House who says, no, you take charge. That's what men do.
2: That's right. That's right. Donald Trump has uplifted that way of thinking, and we have a Secretary of Defense, I think it was Hegseth, who gave a speech over in Europe talking about how they need to stop the invasion, comparing immigration to the start of World War II for people living in Europe. I mean, the start of World War II for us was something that took place at Pearl Harbor, which is still foreign to those of us living in the continental United States. We didn't get attacked. Hawaii got attacked. If you're living, where was I started this from? In Europe. They were attacked. I mean, they World War II is a different thing. They didn't send their soldiers to World War II. World War II came to them. So to go over there and to make that analogy and to lecture them and to tell them that immigrants coming into their country is the same thing as Nazi Germany invading. Okay.
3: And it gives them, and it gives their far right parties a talking point. So you have seen a surge of these far-right parties in many places of the world, but including in Europe.
2: I guess what I would say when it comes to the United States, though, is that everything is cyclical. And like I said, what you're describing is, as despicable as it is, you can see cause and result, and you can address it at the root, if you know, as you have to do with all of these kinds of issues. And, you know, I get it. If somebody thinks that it's a best personal decision for them to go live somewhere where it's tranquil and peaceful and they don't have to deal with that mess, I get that. Good luck. You know, the best, all the best.
3: I would not want to leave my country to these sorts of political forces. To me, it is something that I have to. I would not want to capitulate. I feel like, to some extent, you know, I'm of a certain age, shall us just say, and financial status, and my skin color is such that I don't have to be afraid. And I feel like we need to be here not only for those who are more vulnerable, but also to fight for what these principles are. I am, as it happens, a retired professor in constitutional law and civil liberties and civil rights, and it just kills me that there's so much that's going on that's wrong now, and those of us who know better just really have to stay and see what we can rebuild.
2: No, I think that's right, but I think that I think the midterm is going to change at least the House. We'll see about the Senate. The next 2 years are going to be Donald Trump fending off lawsuits, fending off defending all of the stuff that he's done the first 2 years.
3: Well, there have been some good court decisions. We do have his name removed now, although it's under this big tarp, so we don't really know. He doesn't want anybody to see
2: his name. Well, we do know. We just can't see it.
3: Yes, you're right. And another federal judge has now ordered that all those plaques that the relating to our history that the Trump administration had removed from national park sites are going to be restored. And that's good because those are critical to our history, and he just had it all sanitized. So there are some important decisions that are being made, but whether or not this administration complies, that's another thing.
2: Well, it is, but they're going to be fighting. They're going to be fighting uphill battles in order to try to maintain and defend what they've already broken.
3: Yes, but he's got a bunker.
2: Well, he wants a bunker. He doesn't have a bunker.
3: Well, it's in the process of hopefully it'll get slowed down enough that it won't be there with the next election cycle in 28.
2: Well, and I think that's the point, is that all of this stuff is getting slowed down. And starting with the mass immigration.
3: Yes.
2: I mean, the courts, the Supreme Court is frustrating and will be frustrating until they change that. But the lower level courts have done their job.
3: They including Republican appointees in those courts.
2: That's right.
3: Including Trump appointees
2: because
3: from his first administration.
2: Because in so many of these cases, the law is as clear as day, right there on the paper. They're just breaking it.
3: Yes.
2: They're just and sometimes they're finding excuses like the Insurrection Act and things like that. But sometimes they're not even worried about that.
3: Yeah.
2: They're just breaking it. And you know, daring people to take them to court and stop it.
3: Yeah.
2: And they are. But that takes time
3: and
2: money.
3: It's a very slow process. In the meantime, the administration just goes ahead doing what it's doing.
2: Yeah.
3: I just hope, though, that when they do get the orders from the courts to stop, they actually do stop. But some depends on our awareness as the American electorate. We have to be paying attention to these things. We have to be speaking out and protesting or marching or writing letters or whatever it takes to ensure that our voices at least are heard.
2: And Congress needs to grow a spine.
3: Oh, absolutely.
2: We need to have a second branch of government here.
3: We do.
2: Right, so they're first. They're supposed to be the first branch of government.
3: Yeah, Congress is supposed to be the first branch.
2: Yeah, and boy, they...
3: It's in the Constitution first, and it has many, many, many more powers than the president does. Presidency is in Article 2. And yet he just acts as if the rest of the Constitution doesn't apply, that he is anointed as king.
2: I think it's fairly certain that Mike Johnson is not going to be Speaker of the House at this time next year. Hakeem Jeffries will. That's going to be, that will change a lot right
3: there.
2: Well,
3: I do think so, because then we can start having more investigations and hearings.
2: Mike Johnson made Kevin McCarthy look like a watchdog.
3: Yes.
2: I mean, Mike Johnson could not be more roll over and play good.
3: Yes,
2: really.
3: Anyway, well, in the last minute, I'd like to point out we have a new trillionaire in the world.
2: Oh, we do. Oh, I'm so happy for Elon.
3: It warms the heart.
2: Yes.
3: Elon Musk. There's some really... economist Paul Krugman, who I like to read, he posits that Musk is rich because he's convinced investors that he's a genius. And then it becomes self-fulfilling because the investors think he's a genius, so they buy his stocks, stock values increase, and then that confirms that he's a genius. And Musk, Krugman writes, is basically a human Ponzi scheme. Musk's greatest skill, he said, isn't developing futuristic projects. It's his mastery of financial shell games and his ability to leverage insider influences, especially his influence with the Trump administration. So that you're rewarded for that in this world, I suppose.
2: It is an administration of influence peddling, and and it is an economy that is soaring because of AI, and we will see where all of that gets us. We are down to our last couple minutes. I did want to let people know about an event we have coming this Saturday. We are going to be out at the farmers market. We moved it up an hour. We had been going 11 to 12. Now we're going to do it from 10 to 11.
3: Good.
2: On the main stage, the Roberto Estrada stage at the farmers market, we're going to have the band Who Remembers Autumn. They played at the LC Rocks Festival that was on May 30th, a great band, three-piece. And another younger band that we hope will bring high school and college age kids to the plaza to enjoy the show, as it did last time we had that kind of band on. And so once again, that's going to be 10 to 11 o'clock, live broadcast here on KTEL, and come on out to the plaza. And
3: that's this Saturday.
2: This Saturday.
3: I think that's a great idea. I always enjoy hanging out with you guys.
2: And the farmer's market is just the place to be on Saturday morning.
3: Yes.
2: It's such a great community gathering place.
3: And I like the earlier hour, too, because many people do their shopping earlier in the summer.
2: Yeah, that's right. I mean, it's just getting to be too hot.
3: Yeah.
2: So, yeah. It's Las Cruces in June, so there you go. Okay, well, I think we are going to take a break right now, and when we come back, we're going to be talking with Shirley Cohen, who is the interim president of the Black Nurses Association.
3: In Las Cruces and El Paso. So we'll have
2: That's
3: Dr.
2: Right.
3: Cohen, yeah.
2: Okay, we'll be back in just a minute.
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7: 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And I do take requests on my live show. I hope to see you there.
8: She's got other things to take care of.
2: And welcome back to Speak Up Las Cruces. For the next half hour, we're going to be talking with Dr. Shirley Cohen. She is the interim director of the Black Nurses Association, New Mexico and El Paso chapter. Thank you so much for joining us.
8: And thank you for having me. I'm really honored to be here. Being a part of a community radio is a great honor to get to speak to the people that I see all the time. You know, every day we go into the Walmart, we run into people we know.
3: Yes.
8: People we would like to know. And every time I go to a community event, I run into people I know all the time. So I want to thank you for running a wonderful community radio show, because it really does help bring us all together.
3: Oh,
2: no,
3: yes.
2: Well, thank you.
8: Yeah.
2: Well, so for people who aren't aware, and I wasn't until I met you at the Community Foundation event, tell us a little bit about the Black Nurses Association.
8: Well, National Black Nurses Association has been around since 1970, following the Civil Rights Movement.
3: Mm-hmm.
8: People began to, black women, black nurses began to congregate and get together and say, we need to form our own coalition.
3: Mm-hmm.
8: You know, we all know, even before the Civil Rights Movement, and even today, blacks are often underrepresented in
3: yes.
8: many aspects. Black and brown people usually get left a little bit behind. So I wish I could remember Lorianne's last name, and I apologize for not. I just wrote a nice program on our history. But they got together, and they decided that they would create, because of the movement and the momentum and the motivation it brought, they created National Black Nurses Association, and Lorianne was the first president in 1972. Black Nurses Association, National Black Nurses Association, is also international. It goes through parts of Africa, the Caribbean, and any particular area is able to join. And so they have several hundred thousand nurses involved. And they've been around since 1972. And people still ask me today, why do we need a Black Nurses Association? And that's always a good question. And I said, if the world was perfect and racism didn't exist, neither would chapters that yes. needed to have a voice. One of my favorite mentors, Dr. Catherine Alicia Georges, moved National Black Nurses Association into advocacy when she became president. And so they have an annual march on Washington, D.C. every February, where they promote and advocate for legislation. Last year, I don't know offhand what this year's was last year one of their biggest issues was called birth trauma. Black and brown women yes. were generally less valued during labor, delivery, yes. and postpartum, and you'd always hear occasionally of a death of someone that was missed and was not adequately resuscitated, and moms usually, and there's a higher maternal mortality rate. And when you look today at the gerrymandering and the voting, and I don't want to get too much into politics, but you can see that there are great attempts to decrease the voices of Black and brown people. And so this was something that was greatly needed. When I came to Las Cruces in 2023, I began teaching at NMSU, New Mexico State University, which I love. It's a wonderful, wonderful institution. I know that Las Cruces is a university town, and we try to promote it and progress it as much as possible. But one of the biggest needs that I saw in Las Cruces in general is bringing the professional nursing organizations into Las Cruces and the aspect of nursing promotion and progression that it brings. And just briefly, for the audience that doesn't know much about professional organizations in general, irrespective of the profession, professional organizations usually write the standards of practice and the policies for national organizations, of which the corporate organizations follow. And that's the same with professional nursing organizations. They started out by developing the national standards for nursing. And there are many, many organizations now. There are different types, different people. There's no one-size-fits-all. And I'm sorry, you could just signal when, you know, you can.
2: No, that's fine.
8: But professional nursing organizations bring out an aspect of a profession that our employers just don't have the time to do.
2: Yeah, sure.
3: So I'm going to jump in here a little bit, if it's all right.
8: Please, by all means.
3: I'm also a former professor, so I always love to talk. I'm curious, though, are there certain policy areas, when you do the march in February with the organization, are there certain policy areas you look at that are more adversely impacting the Black community? You said maternal health. That's a huge one.
2: Yeah.
3: I notice that you're also interested in the opioid crisis and community risk. So there's certain policy directions that you feel that the mainstream is not really paying enough attention to.
8: Well, I mean, we can look at this year and last year's marches, which had to do with protecting the public as far as health care.
3: Yes.
8: Looking at trying to prevent the Medicaid cuts, ensuring
3: yes.
8: that vulnerable populations in our rural areas, irrespective of race or color. And that I want to just make sure that when we talk about Black and brown people, that's where the mission came from. But the entire premise is to protect all vulnerable populations and the public.
3: Yes.
8: So you can just take healthcare as a huge topic and say, yes, that's what they're looking for. And this year, one of our big issues is the deprofessionalization of nursing. When nursing was not considered a profession anymore
3: yes.
8: by our government,
3: yes.
8: it prevented many of our advanced practice nurses and our leadership from getting adequate loans to pay for school. And so
3: yeah,
8: that has been a big
3: that.
8: Focus this year, and that would affect anyone who wants to go back to school in a graduate level program that is not able to get the funding because there are limits to funding for nurses.
3: Yes, I recall. That was last year, I think. The
8: government did that. It's still going.
3: Yeah.
8: I
3: meant that was when they first decided that nurses and weren't professions.
8: Right, and it affects nursing dramatically. And states like New Mexico have such a shortage of nursing. And without the funding, we won't get faculty. Without the funding, we won't get doctorally prepared. Without the funding, we won't get nurse practitioners. And we already have a shortage of all of those in New Mexico.
2: Yeah, for sure. Can you talk a little bit about the opioid problem that obviously we've heard so much about and what you're doing to try to address it?
8: Well, thank you for bringing up that issue because, again, that affects all different types of people.
2: For sure.
8: I want to, you know, and when you see we are an integrated chapter here in New Mexico. And so the opiate crisis, we thought at one point we had a handle on it, and we did. I think it was 22 to 24 where the numbers decreased in the death rates to opiate. And that, I think that had a lot to do, and I give the Department of Health and Health and Human Services great credit for bringing Narcan to the layperson and making it free of charge, even though a lot of Narcan, and we can get to that in a minute, is expires very quickly. But the opiate crisis dramatically increased last year. And I think we can relate that to the fact that because we were doing so well with Narcan, they went to another chemical addition to the fentanyl that is more resistant and not responsive to Narcan.
2: That's what I was going to ask. Is it just always one step behind the chemists, I guess?
8: Well, you know what? We know if we want to put on our conspiracy theory hats, which I don't mind doing.

0: Yes.
1: And so I never wanted to be a Debbie Downer. Well, let's just do this just in case. But the reality is, whether I do it or I don't do it, it happens. I do volunteer at the El Caldito Soup Kitchen, and we did have an arrest outside the soup kitchen. The security guard there was phenomenal. He resuscitated the person to the best of his ability. It did not work. And the gentleman got about 4 doses of Narcan. And so there was no saving him. We don't know whether, and of course at that point, we don't know whether there was something mixed in his drugs or he took a mixture of drugs. But I looked around at all the people that were there and I said, we are the true first responders.
0: Yes.
1: So we all must help our fellow human being and be able to do whatever we can while we wait for the ambulance to arrive. So that is where this whole premise of life-saving programs, and it began my colleague, Dr. Jacobet Adeoshi-Fogun, who created the New Mexico chapter with me, the New Mexico and El Paso chapter with me. We started looking for funding in 2023. And one of the things you have to be good at if you apply for grants is getting good at rejection.
0: Yeah.
1: So we finally got our grant this year. And so we will be implementing this as soon as probably the purpose of the grant was to get us the equipment, help us to raise income through professional PCLS, basic cardiac life support, and then the money we earn to move most of that over to go into the communities and for low cost or no cost do Heart Saver, which is a layperson's layperson's program.
0: And so you're going to be training lay people.
1: We're going to be doing both.
0: Okay.
1: And so the opiate training is mostly for people in the community. You can do, 20 people at one time.
0: Yeah.
1: And that program is through a grant that the Department of Health has through Dona Ana County. So we're going to go through them. We could do our own program, but I want to honor them by having their grant fulfilled. And then, of course, on a grant, you have to go through certain steps. You just can't give a fly-by-night and say, okay, we're done. And I really want to appreciate that and really bring them in as not really a true partner, but one that we really consider very important to be a part of our organization and the things that we do.
0: So especially, I was wondering, because of your experience there at the soup kitchen, there are certain areas where you're more likely to have people in the public might be more likely to need to have some kind of a training if they see somebody like this. Maybe not just like El Caldito and the Community of Hope in general, the Camp Hope, but also perhaps like the farmers market or things where you're going to have collections of people and you're more likely than not to see someone in a crisis. Are you reaching out to those specific organizations?
1: Well, and to be perfectly honest, we just got the grant. We don't even have the equipment yet. And we are a small organization, so we can only do the best we can do with what we have.
0: Okay.
1: But the goal is to go into the more rural areas like Anthony, Chaparral, Mesquite, and anywhere else that somebody will have us. Now, of course, at the Community of Hope, we have a large number of people, and the director of the soup kitchen would probably likely give us space after lunch is finished, and we could probably get a large number of people there. Mm-hmm. We have a few trained members in the delivery of the opiate education program, and a few that are BCLS instructors.
0: Mm-hmm.
1: So it is still a bit of a work in progress. We have to get the equipment, we have to get the space, we have to organize the stuff that you have to do. And then we're planning to start with the professional BCLS hopefully by the end of July. Unfortunately, the end of July is sooner than it was a month ago. and so I know I can get the equipment fairly rapidly, but Dr. Jacobet Adeoshi-Fogun is the BCLS expert. I am still in training. So, and I have another member who also took the education to be an instructor for the opiate crisis, which we can also start because that requires very little education. We need a little renewal on some of the information so that I pay better attention, because it's the documentation and the paperwork that is very important with any grant.

0: Sure.
1: And so we are looking to start in July for the BCLS and possibly September for some of the Narcan and the opiate education. The hopes of the BCLS program and promoting the faculty within NMSU to become instructors so that we can all earn a little income is that it will help to increase our membership. And so we are offering some of these things. And, of course, if you're a member, you get a perk on decreasing costs for your BCLS. So we're trying. That's what one of for. We're doing it for recruitment. We're doing it to advance faculty and knowledge to help our students that have to take BCLS when they come into our program.
2: I'm going to interrupt again. BCLS.
1: I'm sorry. I apologize. BCLS is Basic Cardiac Life Support. Our program is through the American Heart Association.
2: Yes.
1: For lay people, it's called Heart Saver. Or hands-only CPR, there's two different programs. And basically, professionals need to be certified at all times where they work for their employer. So we want to offer for the professionals, and again, for faculty at NMSU and students, we will have some reduced fees because we really do want to promote our own.
2: Right. Yes.
1: That is very important to me, that we grow from within and offer the best perks to the people that work with us, for us, and around us.
2: Yes.
0: You talked at the very beginning about the shortage of healthcare providers in New Mexico. That's obviously been a huge topic of discussion at the legislature. What are your thoughts about why we have this shortage, what we need to be doing differently?
1: Well, there are certainly, that is, there's no simple solutions to complex problems.
0: Yeah.
1: And there are issues on the side of provider need. And I feel for my physician counterparts that malpractice in New Mexico, I don't know if you ever go to the Progressive Voter Alliance meetings,
0: yeah.
1: And they, every now and then when we have the roundhouse in session, they will come out and talk about the malpractice in New Mexico, and how costly it is for a provider to practice here. And then you look at the technology in New Mexico, and we are a little bit behind the East and West Coasts as far as technology, types of procedures, and many people go to Texas or Arizona for their heart surgeries, for their complex, transplants and whatever. I'm a bit of an arrogant snob from New York. I did a lot of my training out there, and there's a lot there to attract a provider to want to go to that area.
2: Mm-hmm.
1: There have the universities, the schools, the culture, and so it always attracts a lot of people to come to New York. We don't have that same kind of attraction here. My big focus, again, is to promote from within.
0: Mm-hmm.
1: The best people to upgrade and progress a community are those from the community. And if we provide enough resources, scholarship, perks to have our people stay here, and we do have some in UNM. I went to school at UNM, and there were many of our faculty and medical professionals there that were from within New Mexico and were devoted to progressing the medical field in New Mexico. And the similar happens to nursing. Not that they need the same to bring in programs, but actually, I don't want to say similar. It is a little different. In New Mexico, because again, we are one of the poorest states, we need to develop our education so people are better prepared and recognize that they are able to go into professions like nursing.
2: Yes.
1: Historically, nursing has always been a profession where people can get out of their poverty into a program, and I want to promote that to the best of my ability. We are very fortunate at NMSU that many of our students are the first generation in their family to go to school, and our obligation would be to promote that as much as possible, support them, and help them reach an outcome so that they can stay here with their families, promote the community, get a decent salary, be treated well and want to stay. So if you take that sentence or paragraph and fill in all the things to get there, we will improve our nursing personnel throughout the state. I do some work with the New Mexico Nurses Association, and we're trying to bring much more professional education down to Las Cruces so
2: yes.
1: people don't want to leave to go to other places to get it. Dr. Doig has done a phenomenal job of bringing a nurse anesthesiology program down here, improve the simulation lab dramatically to really upgrade the student knowledge base and increase the breadth of programming. So we are always a work in progress. Everybody's a work in progress, but we have a lot of people devoted to getting us there.
2: Yes, and that'll have such a difference for health outcomes for our community.
1: Absolutely.
2: So
1: absolutely.
2: All linked together. So are you, you've now got these grants and they're going to be coming in soon. Is there anything that you would like to ask the community for or to help with? Or
1: well, I want to just be, thank you, and I apologize. I should have let you finish. First of all, I just want to remind everybody that this is the Black Nurses Association of New Mexico and El Paso. We are fully integrated, and we have partnerships with many, many organizations within the Las Cruces community. So being a part of our organization will get you entry into learning about the community. We'll also get you into leadership abilities. I promote, again, my members. They're not my members, our members. We promote them by helping them to learn how to teach a presentation,
2: mm-hmm.
1: How to write a poster presentation, and we will commit to doing that with anybody that joins us. People that do some, we also offer scholarship for those that are in school. It's a small scholarship because we're a small chapter, but there is, we do offer the scholarships every February, so we've had our one scholarship winner this year for last year, and that is another perk with becoming a part of our organization. We do like to promote knowledge, community support, and bringing a voice to D.C. And supporting the vulnerable populations that are unable to speak for themselves. And that's really our devotion. My telephone number is area code 505-377-1999. And it's better if you send me a text because I now have a smartphone because I often turn the phone off when I'm teaching or doing other work. Again, 505-377-1999. And for those organizations that are interested in having us doing some life-saving programs for them, or for nurses, nursing students that would like to be a part of our organization, you can contact me. Dr. B. Jacobet Adeosunfogun has returned from Nigeria. She was granted a Fulbright scholarship and went to promote the university nursing doctoral program as part of her own work and part of NMSU. So we have both very scholarly faculty in our as members. We also have a lot of students, and we really try and promote, again, all of us that are within the organization. And we partner very closely with the Hest College of New Mexico State University and the School of Nursing. So we try to reach all of those areas to bring them into the fold, even if they are unable to pay our membership fees, which unfortunately are a little steep. Mm. And they prevent a lot of people from becoming members. But I do want to offer to people that I will put you on our mailing list. You can attend our meetings. You can attend our programs. You do not have to join to be able to be a part of that communication.
2: That's very good. Yeah, because you want to get the word out.
1: I want to get the word out. I want to get people involved, and I want to make sure that people know that we are an all-comer chapter, and we really need to reach all nurses to the degree that they're willing to or need to be a part of a chapter.
0: And for people who would like to get involved with your opioid program and see that in their communities and participate in what you're doing there, is it same thing?
1: Just call me and we'll put you on a schedule. Again, my telephone number is area code 505-377-1999. My name is Shirley Cohen, and you can just send me a text with the name of your organization and what you might want. We will probably have a a devoted program again once the semester begins in August or September, because a lot of our students would like to join and a lot of our faculty would like to have that as an assignment. So I will have the Department of Health come back and do some more teaching with us and for us. When you take the program, you get your own little Narcan to carry around with you. And I just want to remind everybody, I want everybody to carry the Narcan, but I want to remind everybody that it doesn't do well in the heat, even if we keep it in our cars so that we can access it at all times. It will destabilize. I don't know how long. So just keep in mind that that was one of the things I wanted to mention, that the Narcan will expire. You're better off keeping it in your purse so that, well, and for men, your man purse. and so that you keep it protected from the...
2: Or a little cooler? Do people carry around a little cooler?
1: Yeah, I think that would be a little...
2: Okay.
0: You don't take a cooler.
1: I mean, I don't even do it, and I take insulin.
0: How big is it? Can you put it in your pocket?
1: No, it's very small. It's very small. And unfortunately, like the rest of the world, when you keep it in your pocketbook, it gets crushed.
0: Hot.
1: And,
0: right.
1: You know, if you can put it in a little hard package or something, that would be great. But I want to remind everybody that the simple dosage of Narcan, you can save a life. And it is something that anybody can do, and the life you save may be somebody that you love or that's in your family. And I want to remind everybody that the opiate crisis hits everybody.
2: Yeah. Yes, that is really very tragic. This is a wonderful resource you're providing, and I just want to compliment you and the others in the Black Nurses Association and our community. I think this is something that, as you say, could be really saving lives. Is there any final word you would like to say? We're down to our last minute
1: That's
2: so.
1: That's okay. Once again, I want to thank you for having me here. I want to thank all of our partners for making Black Nurses. We've completed our third year, and the success of Black Nurses Association of New Mexico and El Paso goes to our members, our board, and our partners, in particularly the New Mexico State University, Hess College School of Nursing, and Dr. Alexa Doig. Thank you so much.
2: Thank you,
0: Dr. Thank
2: Cohen.
0: You. And let's go ahead and take a break right now, John. And we are waiting on Jody Young, the airport manager for the Jetport, to give us a call, and that should be coming soon. But in the meantime, Shirley, thank you so much for joining us.
1: I am very honored to be here. I wish you all the great success and continued progress for the wonderful work you're doing to bring Las Cruces community together. Once there we had all this social media, we thought that our communications would dwindle, and for a period of short time, but radio is still what many people reach for during their day while they're doing all the other things they do. Thank you.
0: You made me feel good.
2: Thank you.
0: Thank you so much. Okay, we'll take a break right now, and we'll be back in just a moment.
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0: 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In a brown paper bag, but then we're going to explore an eclectic mix of rock, blues, new wave, funk, disco, hip hop, country, blues, jazz, a little bit of this and a little bit of that. I just dropped in to see what condition my condition was in. So we're going to hear acoustic blues to Zydeco, ABBA to Zeppelin. 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
2: To speak up Las Cruces, Jody Young, the airport manager at the Doniana County Jetport, will be joining us in just a minute. But in the meantime, while we're waiting, I really like it when we have the opportunity to kind of lift up organizations like
3: that.
2: Oh,
3: I do too. I think it's and we all get along. We all need to work together.
2: Yeah.
3: It's clear that we're the old trope. No man is an island, and it's connecting with organizations that are doing great things for the community. Yeah, I'm all about that too.
2: Yeah, for sure. And you know, it's interesting. As she was talking, it occurred to me that how right she was. You don't notice it, but. Especially when I was a child, the notion of black and immigrant nurses, that was a very, very common thing.
3: Yes.
2: No surprise that they would form an association.
3: In the 1970, as she said, that was the momentum, and it was a time to really start thinking as a profession of advancing not simply the interests of the black and brown nurses, but also of public health.
2: Right.
3: Because as large a number of communities that were not being well served before.
2: Okay, I believe that we do now have Jody Young on the line.
3: Excellent.
2: Thanks so much for joining us.
4: Hey, good morning, Walt, Nancy. How are y'all doing today?
2: We're doing great. So I want to let people know about an event that you have coming up. It is going to be this Tuesday from 6 to 7 o'clock at the War Eagles Air Museum in Santa Teresa. And that will be in order to give people an update on the new master plan that you have out at the Jetport. And so before we get into all of that, for people who haven't been out there, why don't you just tell us a little bit about the Doniana County Jetport?
4: Yes, sir. Great. I appreciate the opportunity. And you're correct. We are in the midst of updating. We had a master plan from 2018, and then we're in the process of updating that, and we're at the midway point. So the Doniana County International Jetport is located about 5.5 miles north of the Santa Teresa Port of Entry. So we are located down near Santa Teresa, New Mexico, by the industrial park. So we're up on the mesa. A lot of folks don't know that we're quite up here. You know, we're outside the residential areas and all. We have a single runway. It's just shy of 2 miles long, with the associated parallel taxiway. And then we're sitting on a little over about, currently right now, we're probably in the area of about 50 to 60 structures. We have a lot of different folks that store their aircraft here. We have a lot of local businesses, you know, so it's a lot of private use is what gets done here. You know, folks using charter who kind of fly on their own time, and they utilize us. As you mentioned, the War Eagles Museum is where we're holding our open house. They are an incredible partner and an asset to us, you know, to bring children and folks out here. If you've never had the opportunity to come walk through there and see the historic warbirds that have been here, they were one of the first tenant that set themselves up out here. So they have a long history of being at the Doniana County International Jetport. We have Red Arrow Flight Academy that teaches flight training. They're based out of here. They have continued to grow with numerous aircraft. So if you want to get your pilot's license, it's a great place to do that. We have Southwest Skydive located here. If you're looking to get your tandem jumps or if you want to actually get your skydive certification, it's a great opportunity to do that here. And then we have a lot of wonderful volunteers. There is the Santa Teresa Veterans Memorial Park is located at the front entrance of the jetport and has got a lot of folks have dumped a lot of time and effort in there to recognize the veterans, New Mexico veterans, and other folks from this region who have supported our country. And so it's a lot to see and do. You know, kind of we're still in the quiet part of the county, and that's a nice thing to do.
2: Well, and Nancy and I were talking earlier about the fact that back when the Sun News had a business editor, there were stories in there all the time about what was taking place at the industrial park and Santa Teresa and the jetport and how important all of that is to the Doñana County economy and facilitating that trade with Mexico and other nations. Important to not only the county, but the entire state. But a lot of that seems like it's gotten lost since...
3: Yeah, a lot of the coverage.
2: Yeah, the coverage has gotten lost. But certainly the importance is still there when you talk about the economic activity at Santa Teresa. And I assume that's your primary customers are probably coming out of that. Is that right?
4: From a customer base, that's correct. I mean, the majority of our flight right here, if you're looking at sheer numbers, the majority of it are flight schools. So... You know, the border region, so you get folks from El Paso, and, I mean, there's a flight school in Las Cruces as well, but we have a good mix of folks that are here getting their flight training, which makes up the majority currently of our air traffic that goes on here. But we, you know, I would say probably a good 46% of it is folks who, yes, use this for business. So it's the industrial park. It's a lot of the businesses in this region that use air travel to support their businesses and to get their folks from project site to project site is a huge part of what we do. And so, yes, we are hoping that we can push this thing over the edge. We would love to, we're continuing to work. The state made a great investment in us to upgrade our runway. You know, we have between Cruces and El Paso, there are great opportunities for folks to do commercial passenger traffic. I mean, that's a great opportunity for them. Mm-hmm. You know, if you're looking for the rural routes and stuff to fly out of Las Cruces, but, you know, you can make it to El Paso to get everywhere else. But we're really hoping that we can get into this cargo market to support this industrial park and the continued growth here. You know, moving raw materials in, hopefully finished goods out is a big vision while we continue to support folks that just love aviation and they want to fly and, you know, want to be kind of on the outskirts of town.
3: Well, in fact, I think I got a pilot's license like about 50 years ago, but I think I learned also out of a more of a rural airport, and it was just, it's a much better place to learn than when you're likely to have a lot of other aircraft.
4: You're absolutely correct about that. It's it makes it nice to not have to be, you know, trying to listen to your instructor to give you feedback and support for that next approach while you're listening to 15 other aircraft on the radios talking to controllers.
3: Yes, yes, yes. And you don't have an aircraft control system there, do you?
4: That's correct. No, ma'am. We are we're part of the National Planned Integrated Air System, so we are part of the National Airspace System, but we are what's called a general aviation, and we are an uncontrolled field. So
3: okay.
4: We are open 24/7, 365, and the easiest way to describe it is pilots. It's just like a four-way stop sign. You have people that pull up. You learn. You kind of know the rules of the road, and you learn how when it's your turn and how to communicate. It's a very similar operation.
3: Great.
2: So you mentioned wanting to get something that could handle cargo planes. My understanding is right now that you have one runway, and under the master plan, the new master plan, you would add a second runway that would be capable of handling those kinds of planes. Is that correct?
4: It is kind of correct.
2: Okay.
4: Kind of going back to the history of our airport, again, the majority of our current base, we're a little over 200 based aircraft right now. The majority of those are lighter aircraft, and our runway is plenty sufficient for what they do. What the state gave us money for a couple of years ago was to widen and strengthen our current runway. So we are capable of handling up to a 757 right now. You know, a 737 is your, you know, typical, most people notice the Southwest Airlines. So the 757 is slightly larger than that.
3: Mm-hmm.
4: We can handle that today from a runway perspective. We had a period in time there where we had a partner that was going to help build the ramp portion and some facilities which would allow the processing of cargo, the actually getting it off the aircraft into trucks and vice versa. That's kind of fell through, and so that's what we're working on, that aspect of it. Mm-hmm. We are good to go with cargo ops as it stands from a aviation runway perspective. What you're seeing in the master plan, what over the years, and y'all know it around here, these southwest winds kick up, and it's what's called a crosswind. So trying to use our current runway basically faces east and west. And when you get those southwest winds and they're kicking up in the 25, 35 knot range, it makes it really difficult for the smaller airplane to land. So there's always been a requirement to support our current mix of aircraft to get them a crosswind. So something so that when those, you know, in the springtime when we're getting the winds out of the south-southwest, they would have an alternative safe option to come in and land on.
3: Yes.
4: In the process of that, there was a study several years ago that it appeared that there was a market to bring a larger aircraft, like a 747 or the large Airbus A380s. We are confined by the Union Pacific Railroad on our west end and then the Mesa on the east end. Mm. Our current runway, we can't make it any longer. And to land an aircraft of that size, you need something more in the lines of about 12,000 feet long. And so that's where you saw in our old master plan is an alternative option. In order, you know, once we get cargo ops going, hopefully with smaller aircraft, our growth opportunity where there's land that would be available to support a 12,000-foot runway would be off to the west there, and we would use that opportunity to build something that would also support crosswind for all of our aircraft.
2: Gotcha. I'm curious, has funding for that already been secured, or do you do the planning first and then go after the funding?
4: Yes, sir. Not yet. So it's more of it's kind of what happened with why the state stepped in to help us to grow our current runway. You know, it's the old field of dreams expression.
2: You know, if you build it,
4: the money is so limited, especially in the aviation, that they're not really in the business of if you build it, they will come. So because we didn't already have extensive cargo operations going to kind of justify the need for that, that was why the state helped us, stepped in and helped to expand our current runway so that we could start cargo ops. And then once you get that business here and it's thriving, then you will say, hey, look, we're flying out of here. It's much easier then to go after the funding to say, we have the business, the industry is here, it's thriving, and we have this need. We have a need to bring in larger aircraft. And that at that point, then the FAA will start stepping in. So we've done other things, you know, working with landowners. You know, it's kind of a stair-step. You need to acquire because there's property in the areas that where we would need to extend that's not technically under our control right now. We have 1,700 acres, but it doesn't go that far off to the west, the northwest area. So it would be very much, the FAA runs, so the county runs a capital improvement program, but within the aviation, the FAA world, they also run an airport capital improvement program when we seek money from the FAA. And we run a plan out 5 to 7 years of kind of your wish list, right?
3: Oh, yeah.
4: And it to kind of tie into the master plan, the whole purpose of the master plan, that's what drives my ACIP over the next 5, 7 to 10 to 15 years, because we'll map out what our alternatives. Where do we see, after you go through your inventory and you look at what the forecasted needs are, then you come into, okay, what are my alternatives? How do I support those needs? And so we'll start filling out that ACIP, and we work with our FAA program managers saying, hey, we've got this extra runway. It's on our list. And they're going, you know, as you're working through the 5 to 7 years to build up, you keep start looking at making sure you've got the checks in the boxes of going, yep, we've got the land. Mm-hmm. Yes, we have the need. All that kind of thing starts working together. And then the funding will kind of play in through that.
3: Okay. And your meeting that's coming up is basically to get more public input or a stakeholder input on your master plan?
4: Yes, ma'am. That's exactly right. So we started in November, and we finished. We have about 25 to 30 folks that are on our planning and advisory committee, and those are kind of industry experts, ones that know our area, both from an economic development perspective, but also from an aviation. And we've been working. So we made it through Chapter 1, which is kind of the overview, Chapter 2, the inventory, Chapter 3, our forecasted of what we think our demands. We're now in Chapter 4, which is what are these design alternatives? What are the different ways that we can, you know, we interviewed a bunch of folks and found out kind of where everybody thinks our needs are. And so we have just finished kind of working on our chapter four. What are the alternatives? Where do we? How do we get more corporate hangars? How do we build more T hangars, which are kind of like storage units for smaller aircraft? How do we support the growth and then the business aspect? And so we have a draft of that built up, and that meeting will be, we will be there, our engineering counterparts who are helping us to work on our master plan, be there to say, hey, this is what we're looking at for our alternatives, and to take public input to educate them, and then we'll take whatever we learn from the open house and see where we can make adjustments before we go present the final product to the Board of County Commissioners. And we'll be doing that somewhere around the end of July. We'll be doing a midway update, and we'll be presenting these alternatives so that the commission kind of vote on what they want the future, you know, which alternative we want the future of the jetport to go towards.
3: Okay.
2: Along with the extra runway, can you talk about what are some of the other aspects that would also be included in the upgrade?
4: So we, you know, from our past master plan, it's kind of cool to see things taking shape. So since 2018, we had a need. There are so many private pilots out there with aircraft, and storage is an aviation industry problem throughout the United States. And so we have been running I've got about 90 folks on a waiting list that are waiting to get an aircraft hangar. We were fortunate to get some federal dollars and some state dollars to help develop an area. So we extended back in 2023, and we've got an area built, opened up to where we're going to start being able to build, and some private entities are going to build nests of T-hangers to service that wait list. We also have leased out our last area to build box hangers, and so we've had on our ACID for the last 5 years to extend a taxiway on our west end, and we're going to, hopefully we will get all the funding, but we're going to open up somewhere between 16 and 33 new lots for folks to build corporate, what would be more of a box hangar, like a typical garage. Those are in progress already. So our futures are, you know, there's a big need for aircraft mechanics. Again, the industry, everything from aviation engineers, aviation controllers, pilots, mechanics, the whole industry is seeing a lot of growth, and those skill sets are needed. So we're, you know, it would be on a dream list to try to get an aircraft mechanic school so that folks could get licensed and certified here and grow up. That'll be something that you'll see in our future.
3: Yeah.
4: We have a lot of folks that like to fly, you know, unprepared type landings. We're looking at adding that option for folks to continue their training. And then again, just the cargo operations is going to be probably the biggest vision, you know, that along with the crosswind runway.
2: The other thing that occurs to me, and I don't mean to bring you into what is the most hotly burning controversy in Doniana County, but I assume that if Project Jupiter does get up and running, there are going to be a lot more corporate jets flying in and out of Santa Teresa.
4: You're exactly right. We have had there's already been a lot.
2: Yeah,
4: I mean, we've
2: sure.
4: seen an uptick in the transit because, you know, a lot of the companies that are working there, you know, their executives travel through here getting project updates or just trying to establish continued relationships. You know, this border region, you know, there's a lot of different things in the industrial park, and if y'all follow the New Mexico Border Industrial Association, they do a great job of advertising for the industries that are here. I mean, everything from chili sauce to onion processing to foam and cardboard manufacturing. There's just so many things going on in this industrial park, but electronics are a huge part. And so, you know, everybody's talking the word AI, but there are going to be extended opportunities for electronics, the things that make that operate, for people to continue to develop and there to be more industry here that support the guts of the project.
2: This is probably a dumb question, but I've always been curious about the name jetport. Is that an official designation, or is there a difference between a jetport or an airport, or is that just what they decided to name it?
4: Hey, yes, sir. Yeah, nope. There is no dumb question, and that one is it predates me, but I think there's not. Jetport, airport.
2: Okay.
4: They are the same. There's nothing different. I think it was just something when we – so what it required us, the name of the airport, our identifier, used to be Five Tango Six, and we were like Santa Teresa Airport or the Doñana County Airport at Santa Teresa. I think it's had numerous names. But once we got a certified weather station here, it truly changed the opportunities and the things that we could offer pilots, but it also allowed us to play a bigger role in the airspace system of the United States. And so it allowed us to change our designation, and with that came the name. And I think, exactly like you said, I think it's just, it sounds good, and it's what was chosen back in the day.
2: Sure, that, yeah, with jets, yeah.
3: Probably originally you had a more jets and rather than little commercial.
2: Well, I'm just thinking about the New York Jets football team. Uh-huh. Well, that was first name. That was, yeah, uh-huh. Yeah. So, anyway, we are speaking with Jody Young. He is the airport manager at the Doñana County Jetport, and they have a meeting coming up from 6 to 7 Tuesday at the War Eagles Museum in Santa Teresa about their an update to their master plan. And I guess you already explained this a little bit, but am I right that once you get through with all of this, you then make your presentation to the county, and are there funds already set aside, or how will that process work?
4: So because the master plans are really driven by the FAA. Again, you're talking about a $44 billion kind of industry that the FAA, there is federal funding to support the airport infrastructure across the United States. Mm. Their priority, if you can think about this, it starts at runway centerline. So they care about safety and the operation of the system. And so funding, it starts from runway centerline, and you work your way out. So if runways are going to be the top priority, if they are failing or not in good condition, like, they're going to get the crux of the money going up. But then you work your way out. They also try to support the growth, especially in rural airports. You know, there's all sorts of different programs. So updating the master plan, that's what helps our FAA counterparts, our project managers for our region, stay ahead of, like, okay, what are the needs, what are the wants, what money is available. Mm-hmm. And so master planning is highly supported by the FAA. We use our entitlement funds, so we get a little bit of dollars every year, and you're allowed to consolidate them over a 4 to 5 year period so that you can pay for big projects. And so we consolidated our money in order to put forth to work on the master plan, and then the state came in and helped tremendously. Again, the New Mexico, they're part of the Department of Transportation, but the New Mexico State Aviation Division, and they are who help all 54 airports in New Mexico to work on our projects and to stay viable for the flying public. And so the master plan's already funded. Yes, we will be doing a mid-update, which is at the end of July. We'll be doing an update to the county commission to kind of select an alternative. And then we'll continue out. The project will wrap up in probably November or December. And we'll do our final presentation to the BOCC to say, all right, here's the accepted plan for this jetport in the near future, the next 5 to 7 years. But we look out all the way to the 20 to 30 years on what we think will be, you know, coming our direction so that we can keep all of our CIP list up to date.
2: Mm-hmm. And for people who may be wondering if you are competing or complementing, I guess would be the question, both the El Paso Airport and the Las Cruces Airport, can you talk about, you know, how all of those three facilities, do you work together, or how does that all kind of, are you competitors? How does it all work?
4: That's a wonderful question, and I think, like any good answer, I think it's a little bit of both.
2: Sure, yeah.
4: Right? I mean, there is competition because we want to have based aircraft. The more based aircraft, the more operations you get, the more attention you get from a funding perspective. Mm-hmm. So there's a little bit of competition in that. You want to be viable for it, but there's also things where we cooperate. It doesn't make sense, you know, from anybody's perspective. For me, let's say, I'm not saying we would never do it, but at this time, with Las Cruces having commercial airline operations, so where you can go buy a ticket and fly to Phoenix or fly to Albuquerque, there's no reason for me to do that, right? Like, how would I go convince an airliner to come out here to my airport when you've got El Paso International? It's got lots of infrastructure to support passenger travel and TSA and all those sorts of things. So I think in that area, we cooperate. We look at the region and we say, how do we best serve this entire region? how do we help move goods in and out? I mean, El Paso already is a huge industry, and they have a lot going on. But there is a place for us in the market, the same way that there's a place for Las Cruces to do commercial passenger traffic. So a little bit of a – it's a great question, and I think it, because we're – in the big scheme of things, the industry is kind of small, especially New Mexico aviation. There's a lot of cooperation there. We have the New Mexico Airport Managers Association, which a lot of the airport managers across the state and our consultants and our state reps all come together to try to support the growth of aviation. And in that regard, there's a huge, huge amount of cooperation to help folks understand how to get money, how to make things safe for pilots, because not every, I mean, I'm fortunate that, you know, I have a lot of aviation experience, flew in the Navy and still a pilot to this day. Mm-hmm. Not every community is offered that. You know, their airports will be maybe managed by a contracting department or public works. And so those of us that have the experience, it's great to be able to collaborate and to help them as they navigate, you know, trying to provide good services to their area.
3: We're getting close to the end of our time together. Is there anything we didn't ask you that you would like to feature to make sure that the our listeners are aware of?
4: No, ma'am, not that I know. I think more, I appreciate y'all giving me the opportunity to come talk, and I think just making a plug for, there are a lot of great people around here, and a plug for the aviation industry in general. Again, it's not just pilots. There are so many jobs in that industry and so many needed jobs, you know, for skill sets that folks are looking, again, to get into engineering. I mean, I can't build anything without an engineer that's certified to work on airports and design.
3: As you were saying, mechanics, to get a mechanic school would be terrific.
4: That's exactly right. I mean, there is so much of a need out there for that. And then you got, I mean, again, down here, I mean, taking an opportunity for skydiving or flight training or the museum, there are lots of opportunities. And so if you're ever in the area, I would encourage you to stop by here and check us out.
2: And I would just add as a final point that obviously the needs in Doniana County are great when it comes to funding. And I'm sure there will always be people who will say, why don't you spend it on this or that? And to me, the obvious example when it comes to you guys is it's an investment. And I assume that whatever the county would spend in this investment, you would expect that to be returned with increased revenue in the future.
3: Mm-hmm. And
4: that's absolutely true. And my predecessor came over in 2014, and I mean, we have been a self-funded airport from a just a regular operation and expenses. We've been a self-funded airport for 10 to 12 years now, maybe even a little bit longer. So we are continuing to thrive, and that's exactly right. We want to invest in something with a little bit of ROI, but also that's the goodwill given to the community. And just education, getting with the kids is a huge part of what I want to do. It's the business part is great, but finding that next generation to carry it on is going to be an awesome part. And there's a lot of ROI on that as well.
2: Well, once again, the meeting is going to be 6 to 7 Tuesday, where you can find out more about the master plan, and you can check out the War Eagles Air Museum, which is worth the trip. It's really cool. Jody, thanks so much for joining us.
4: Thank you both. I really appreciate your time and hope you all have a great day.
3: Thank you.
2: Okay, we're going to take a break right now. And when we come back, we'll be talking with Dr. Bobby Green about Juneteenth, which is going to be kicking up here in just a day or so.
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2: welcome back to Speak Up Las Cruces. For the last half hour, we're going to be talking about Juneteenth with Dr. Bobby Green from the Doniana County NAACP. Thanks so much for joining us.
9: Good morning, and it is a pleasure to be here as usual. I'm so excited.
2: Juneteenth is a special time, and we have a lot of activities taking place here in Las Cruces. I'm going to take a minute right now just to kind of go through everything. Starting today, there is, when we get done, there will be an event at the Corbett Center, third room. It's Roots, Recipes, and Remembrance Soul Food Demonstration and Lunch. And then this evening at the Rio Grande Theater will be Billy Towns headlining that event. That's music, is that right?
9: Billy Towns is an exceptional musician.
2: I was going to say, I'm not as up to this as I should be.
9: He's
2: on Thursday, 7 o'clock at the Rio Grande Theater will be Colin McAllister's Latin Jazz Project. 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At noon will be a Lunch and Learn Power of the Black Dollar at Zuhl Library. 1 p.m. at Little Toad Creek, Desiree Price. 3 p.m. Little Toad Creek will be Robert Onjinkan. Am I pronouncing that right?
9: Close enough.
2: Quartet. I apologize, Robert, if I got that wrong. 5 p.m. will be pre-screened from Pioneer Park to the Rio Grande Theater, ending with a concert on the steps of the Rio Grande. 7 p.m. at the Rio Grande Theater, doors open at 6:30, will be the Color Quorum.
9: Color Quorum.
2: At 8 p.m., a Little Toad will have an After Hours with the jazz jam with Lush Life. Oh, Lush Life Quintet. That's Mark Mathias's band. And then Saturday will be the big Juneteenth celebration at Brannigan Cultural Center, Buffalo Soldier presentation and concert featuring the Mark Fowler Group. At 2 p.m., Brannigan Library will have a Black Artist Expo. At 6 p.m., Las Cruces Convention Center, Juneteenth 2026 Freedom Banquet, and that's what we're going to be talking more about with Dr. Green. At 8:30 at the Rio Grande Theater, doors open at 8, will be Artha Metters. And then at Sunday, 2 p.m., Rio Grande Theater, doors open at noon, the David Rodriguez Havana Quintet. And 7 p.m. at Young Park, Make Music Day with food trucks, Tia Fuller. And let's see, the invocation by Dr. Joseph Dunn. I think that's everything.
9: There's one other thing. Okay. There's a gospel explosion on Friday evening at 7 p.m.
2: So there are lots of activities and events taking place.
9: It's a beautiful thing.
2: So can we just talk a little bit about Juneteenth? Before we get into
3: history,
2: all the local stuff. And I heard a pretty good discussion on TV last weekend about, you know, some people still think this is a Texas thing. Some people think this is just a Black thing. And it is, as the one of the commentators put it, it is the first time in our nation's history when everybody has truly been free. I mean, we all celebrate July 4th as the day of our freedom, but it wasn't the day of everybody's freedom.
9: It was not. And I made a statement when I received a proclamation from the Doniana County Board of Commissioners, and I made a statement that back when that the U.S. Constitution was developed and the preamble, We the People, which is the theme this year, our theme,
2: right.
9: We the People. And in 1873, when it was signed, we the people did not include like 2/3 of the population.
2: Right.
9: It did not include Black people, didn't include people of color, and it didn't include women.
2: So I was okay, but the rest of you guys.
9: Well, hey, that's the reality
2: of it. That was the reality.
9: So it did leave out a whole quath of people.
2: Of course.
9: And now, you know, of course, we've made significant progress. Say slavery is no longer a thing. And, you know, we have the freedoms that were promised in that Constitution. However, Dr. King said it was a promissory note that has not yet been fulfilled. And I would venture to say that it still has not been fulfilled. We're getting there. And Juneteenth is about victory, I think.
2: Yes.
9: The oppressed suddenly had freedom.
2: Yes.
9: You know? And so that's reason to celebrate. But it took 2.5 years for them to, for anyone to tell them.
2: Right.
3: Yes.
2: That's the amazing part of the story.
9: That's very sad.
2: Is that it took that long.
9: It took that long, and they didn't have social media. They didn't have the internet. It wasn't even legal for them to read anyway.
3: Yes.
9: And so they took advantage of the situation and continued to oppress.
3: And exploit,
9: exactly. And it's, you know, that's hard to think about what type of group of people would do that.
3: Who would do that? Other human beings.
9: Yeah.
3: Yes.
9: Knowing it wasn't legal anymore. So it's, you know, that's,
2: well, and of course,
9: a lot.
2: You know, that led to the Jim Crow era. People in dominant positions don't give up power without a fight.
9: That's what Dr. King said. The oppressed will never give up their control unless we fight for it.
2: That's right.
3: Yes.
9: And it's true. It's still true.
2: Yeah.
3: And in fact, we've seen some really tragic things this last year with some black service members who have been denied, black and brown service members and women who have been denied promotions by this administration.
2: Correct.
3: They're taken off of the promotion list.
9: They don't want them in the military. They don't want us in the military anymore. And, you know, I don't understand that logic.
3: No.
9: You know, first of all, who wants to be in the military right now? You know, so you should be grateful for anyone that is willing to step up, because this is a
3: huge resource you're losing.
9: Dangerous times.
3: These are very dangerous.
2: It's interesting. In our first segment, we were talking with the interim president of the Black Nurses Association, and she was talking about how nursing was always a profession that attracted minority populations and the military as well. And it was
3: To the country's benefit.
2: Right. Well, yes, very much so. Very much so.
3: Yeah, we've.
2: But was one of the few places where, well, I don't want to say that. There certainly wasn't equality, but.
9: It was better than the alternatives.
2: It was.
9: Yeah.
2: It was. So, let's talk a little bit about the banquet that you have coming up and what the message that you're expecting from your keynote speaker on that.
9: The banquet will be fabulous, I believe. I've been working pretty hard.
2: I was going to say, I'm sure you have.
9: That it is. Oh, yes, I'm working hard. But this is not my first pony ride, so it gets a little easier over time. But the speaker, Gene Grant, he is a playwright. He's also 20 years as a PBS. He had a PBS show in Santa Fe called New Mexico in Focus.
2: Right, that's
9: which,
2: right.
9: Which basically focused on African Americans in New Mexico. And now he's the executive director of New Mexico Office of African American Affairs. We are the only state in the nation that has a state-funded office of African American Affairs. We're the only, we're the first state, I believe. Yeah. So I'm proud of that.
3: I am too.
9: I'm proud of New Mexico for that.
3: Yes. Yeah.
9: But so anyway, he's got all kinds of background and skills, and you know, he's an orator and all of those things. He's coming to Las Cruces to give us some thoughts on how he feels about the people, and I'm anxious to hear him. Yes.
2: And Nancy brought it up, but let me go back to it. The Supreme Court ruling recently that essentially
3: got the
2: Voting Rights Act.
9: And the DEI ban. Don't forget about that. There's a lot. They've been almost systematically taking away the things that we have fought to gain.
3: For so many generations.
9: Yeah. And I don't think they will be able, just as they didn't succeed in the past, taking it away. We had to fight for it. We fight for it again.
3: Mm-hmm.
9: It's cyclical. So you got good, you know, there's a time for everything, according to the Bible. So this is a season that is, you know, not necessarily a good season, but it's going to, you know, what goes up must come down.
2: Yeah.
9: And so it's going to get better. I have to believe that it's going to get better.
3: Yes, that's what we were talking about earlier to do. We have to believe it's going to get better.
9: We have to. And I speak about the music and the gospel music specifically, because that music, I believe, the slaves used that music not only to get through the day, but also to send messages to the other slaves.
2: Yes.
9: Covertly, they'd sing, you know, "Meet me at the river, down by the riverside," and of course, the slave owners had no idea that they were saying, "Okay, we're going to meet here." It's a, you know, when the moon is up, and those kinds of things. So there were messages. They used that as their first social media platform, if you will,
2: to
9: get the messages, because they couldn't really, you know, they had to be
10: covert,
9: very much so. But that's an ingenious way,
10: very,
9: to get the point across without really raising any red flags, you know. And so that's what they did. Now, the music that we're going to do in the Gospel Explosion is just very powerful. We also have a selection at the banquet where we're going to invite the Unitarian Universalist Church Choir to join us.
2: Oh, nice.
9: And it should be extremely powerful.
2: Right.
9: We're singing "I Know Where I've Been," which is from the musical Hairspray, and Queen Latifah sang it. And we've got a soloist, Mona Morgan, will sing it at the Juneteenth banquet, and the choir will be there, and it's going to be spectacular.
2: It sounds spectacular.
9: Yeah, it is.
2: Well, and isn't there also going to be a big jazz show this year?
9: There's all of these.
10: A couple of jazz
9: things,
10: yes,
9: that you mentioned.
2: Yeah, yeah.
9: Yes, there's all of those things. And, you know, that's what the thing I like about Juneteenth is jazz is part of the history, gospel music is part of the history, R&B is part of the history, blues, all of those things are part of the history of Juneteenth. And so this is a perfect opportunity to send a message to we the people and entertain, you know, get rid of some of the heaviness and replace it with something that's positive, beautiful, and everybody agrees that music
10: and unifying.
9: It's the universal language.
10: Yes.
9: And so
10: if our listeners would like to participate and attend, how can they find the schedule?
9: They can go, well, the schedule is posted on, where is it? On

0: barbecue I've ever had in my life. And potato salad, pound cake, sodas, and all of those things, baseball. Yes. We did that for years. I'd go to the park as a kid, Juneteenth, but I didn't know what it was about.
1: Right.
0: I really never knew what it was about growing up as a child, but until I took an African-American history class, of course, that's when I discovered what was really going on with Juneteenth. And, you know, that's the other issue, is that there's not a whole lot of textbook information that you're going to find.
1: No, I don't remember. I'm trying to think about the first time I became familiar with the concept of Juneteenth. I think it was well into adulthood.
0: Well, that's most people.
2: Probably in the 80s is when I first heard about it.
1: Yeah.
0: And then there are people today that still don't know what it's about. Yeah. And so part of the goal is to educate, let them know, here's what happened. And, you know, 2.5 years it took for them, from Lincoln's signing of the Emancipation Proclamation until General Gordon Granger, bless his heart, showed up with his Union soldiers in Galveston and told them, you are no longer slaves. You've been free since January of 1863.
1: Not only told them, but told the slave owners, we are here to free your slaves.
0: Well, there's that, too.
1: Yeah, yeah.
0: There is that. And so,
1: they were giving them up.
0: Well, we had to go through a civil war to get that.
1: And even then, 2 years later, they weren't giving them up without the army coming in and forcing them.
0: An act of Congress didn't work at all, now.
1: That's right.
0: So we've got some work to do. But I'm excited about what has already, where we have come from, you know? And it's a beautiful thing.
1: It is, and I want to emphasize that. I mean, these times are so dark, and it's so easy to focus on the Supreme Court rulings and what's happening with the military.
2: And the federal government.
1: And you know, removing our history and,
0: And the immigration issues, where they're separating children from their parents and all of those, you know, cruelty is
2: gratuitous cruelty.
0: Yeah.
1: But I think it's important to come together and celebrate and say we recognize
2: all of this. Well, that's an act of power. That's an act of
1: that's
2: resistance,
1: right.
2: To be celebratory together.
0: I've been proud of our communities. I was proud of the people in Minneapolis.
2: Yes.
0: Very proud of them because they stood up.
1: They did.
0: And it worked.
1: And the whole nation saw it.
0: The whole nation saw it, and I saw it, and I was so proud. I'm like, oh my God, look at these people out in the freezing cold.
1: That was an inspiration.
0: It was powerful.
1: Yeah.
0: And so there are glimmers of hope.
1: Oh, absolutely.
0: Sprinkled out through the through the world.
1: Yeah.
0: And so, you know, and including the protest here for, you know, no immigration, no detention, and no ICE border patrols and all of that here.
2: Right.
0: So not only do black people have to celebrate, but people of color, all people, Native Americans, Hispanic, everybody can celebrate this because we can all relate, you know. I put it this way. We might have come over here on different ships, but we're all in the same boat now.
1: That's right.
2: That's a good way of putting it. Yeah.
0: Mm-hmm. Mm-hmm. So, you know, it's inspirational. This time of the year, very busy, but very inspirational.
1: Right.
0: Yeah. It's cathartic, almost gives me
2: Yes, cathartic.
0: You know. Mm-hmm, yeah. Mm-hmm. It's therapeutic. Yeah.
1: What, have you talked with Mr. Grant, or do you have an idea of what he's going to touch on in his speech?
0: He hasn't shared his speech with me.
1: Yeah.
0: I talked to him. We're friends.
1: Well, I'm sure,
0: He's
1: sure
0: a great person, and we talk a lot. We have some, we're going to collaborate on some things and write, and he's a former, he writes articles as well.
2: Mm-hmm.
0: So I think at some point we will collaborate on an article and talk about a whole lot of things that are, you know, issues in New Mexico.
1: Right.
0: That's what I want to talk about is what's going on in New Mexico. So I'm not sure what spin he's going to put on it. He does know the theme, and he's, you know, I'm sure he's doing copious work to prepare. I don't have, I can't share the
2: And he didn't give you a title of his
0: talk. We told him the theme was We the People.
2: Yeah.
0: So that's what he's going to talk
2: about. Terrific umbrella.
0: It's a wonderful umbrella. It covers a whole multitude of things. Yeah.
2: Yes.
0: So I'm anxious to hear what he's going to say. He's a wonderful person, actually, and very, you know, very talented in a number of different ways. And he's been around. He's

0: of low-key, you know?
1: Yeah.
0: But he gets a lot of things accomplished through his career, and he's brilliant. So I'm excited. Very excited.
1: And I know that at NMSU, they had a couple events that were devoted more towards the business end and the helping their students get ahead. Can you talk a little bit about how
0: there's the power of the black money?
1: Yes, that's what I was thinking of.
0: Gene Grant is going to be one of the. He's going to come in and provide a little insight to the students about
1: also
0: that.
1: Along with his speech.
0: He's
1: gonna
0: we're putting
1: that's
0: him to
1: nice.
0: Work.
1: Yeah.
0: He's going to do that event as well. So he's. I said, can you come up early? Oh yes, he's coming. So he's excited. The students need to see and hear people. Especially students of color, they need to see and hear people that look like them to tell them, hey, you know, you got the money, you got bargaining power.
2: Yes.
0: When you're making your purchases, I mean, the boycotts were very effective
2: mm-hmm.
0: in the Montgomery bus boycott of 1955.
1: Oh, sure.
0: One of the most famous boycotts in history.
2: Mm-hmm.
0: And it's because they figured out that, hey, if we don't ride this bus, they're going to lose money. And they did lose
2: and
0: money.
2: And that got their attention.
0: And it works. And it works. I think we should do more of that, you know?
2: Mm-hmm.
0: I think that those companies who are benefiting from these detention centers, the privatized detention centers and what have you, we don't necessarily need to patronize them. There's mm-hmm. other alternatives. And so students need to understand, here is how much money the black dollar is, you know, putting out into the economy.
1: Right.
0: And where is the ROI?
1: There's power in that if you exercise it.
0: A lot of power in that. If we did more of that, we'd have less of what's going on now. Because people would understand that, well, if I support DEI ban, it's going to cost me dollars. Jimmy Kimmel is a perfect example of that. He was pulled off the air.
2: Yep.
0: And people dropped their subscriptions like hot potatoes.
1: Yes, they did.
0: I did too.
1: Yep.
0: And lo and behold, it got their, like you say, it got their attention.
1: 3 days later.
0: Now he's back on the air and more determined than ever.
2: Yes.
0: So be careful what you ask for. You might get it, you know?
1: Yeah.
0: And so the students need to understand that they have power, more power than they think, plus the voting power. You really got to use your vote, especially now. We only had 20% turnout here in Dona Ana County in the primary election. I was very disturbed by that because I talked it up and we had candidate forums and we did all these things to educate, and the turnout was still very low.
1: Yeah, it's disappointing, and I talk about it a lot, the fact that we have so many safe districts and uncompetitive races, and I get it why people lose interest in the system, because right now it doesn't seem to be working real well. But
2: I think that that's one of the messages of Juneteenth is the message of empowerment.
0: That's it.
2: And that we have more power than we think. We have more agency than we think.
0: We do.
2: And that means we have a responsibility then to act. We have not only the right to vote, we have the duty to vote.
0: It's an obligation passed down to us from generations.
2: Yes.
0: I used to watch my parents. They worked, you know, manual labor, almost domestic labor. My mother was a mm-hmm. cook. My father was a farmer. Mm-hmm. They worked hard.
2: Yeah.
0: But I remember after work, on voting day, they'd go and vote. And they did it regularly. And I saw that. And I was like, oh, you know, as a kid, mm-hmm. I watched that. So if parents would be more proactive, then maybe their children would understand.
2: I always love to see on voting day when parents bring their kids.
0: I think it's a good thing.
2: Me too.
0: It's a very good thing. So they understand. Here, look, this is the problem. You get a sticker.
1: Right.
0: You get the sticker. And your voice, you know, it makes you feel like your voice has some kind of power, you know?
2: Yeah.
0: And I think it does. So the gerrymandering and all of the redistricting and all of the things that they're doing now is to set the stage for the status quo to maintain. in November and beyond.
2: Yes.
1: It is, but I, you know, my response to the gerrymandering and all of that is the same. And the fact is, you can shift the lines around all you want, and I understand with AI and computers, you can do that pretty precisely.
0: Yes, you can.
1: But everybody still gets a vote.
0: Well, that's my hope, is that in spite of the gerrymandering,
1: that's right,
0: and in spite of the redistricting, people will look at their own self best interest and vote in their own interest,
1: right,
0: as opposed to going with the status quo.
1: Yeah. Just because you happen to live in a Republican or Democratic district doesn't mean that your vote doesn't count.
0: And it doesn't mean that you have to vote along those party lines either.
1: Yes, exactly. That's right.
0: So I'm hopeful that even despite the effort and the gerrymandering, that people will just feel like, you know, I'm tired of what's going on, and I'm going to change it. I'm not going to look at it as a Republican, Democrat thing. I'm going to look at it as a people, we the people,
2: yes,
0: thing.
2: Yeah.
1: We are talking with Dr. Bobby Green about Juneteenth, but beyond that, in our last few minutes, anything else going on with the NAACP, any initiatives or that you want to let people know about?
2: Any other points you'd like to make that we haven't asked you about?
0: The NAACP is very active. Our national conference is in July, so it's coming up, and I'm going to that in Chicago.
2: Excellent.
0: They are suing, I believe they sued the state of Texas just recently for about the gerrymandering.
1: Mm-hmm.
0: So they are taking legal steps with that. They are also, I think, litigation to fight against the DEI ban.
2: Yes.
0: And so all of the things that you hear that are going on that are bad, they're taking steps. The housing crisis.
2: Yes.
0: And the interest rates. They're trying to make sure there's a cap on interest rates so you don't go above, I think, 9%.
2: Mm-hmm.
0: Instead of 29% or 30%. So, yes, there's lots of, we have one of the best things I like about the convention is we do resolutions. We have a whole thick book of resolutions that have been submitted from branches all over the nation.
1: Mm-hmm.
0: Albuquerque has submitted one this year. About the people buying up real estate
1: in
0: driving our
1: up
0: state and driving
1: prices.
0: Up price, yes.
1: Yeah.
0: So we have some, and then the one I'm most proud of is the lapel cameras for police officers. That was an NAACP resolution that was sent to the Black Congressional Caucus, and they put it forward for a vote, and the rest is history.
2: Oh, that's really important.
0: It's very
2: that's been
0: important.
2: Critical.
0: Well, even with the cameras,
1: I was
0: it's still
1: say.
2: Yeah, you're still even with cameras.
0: Even with the cameras, it's
1: and,
0: still difficult.
1: And with cell phones and with everything else, it won't stop people from lying and telling you you don't see.
0: Don't
1: what,
0: believe
1: don't
0: what
1: believe
0: you saw.
1: Yeah.
0: Yeah, you know. So it's time for us to make some changes, and they're going to come. Sam Cook said it best.
1: Change is
0: it's been
1: come.
0: A long time coming, but change is going to come.
1: Yeah, that's right. That's right.
2: And that's the hope out of Juneteenth. And every day, we really need to be focused on what is possible and what is necessary, in fact.
0: Absolutely.
1: So you said tickets are going fast. If people,
0: tickets are going real fast.
1: Where do they need to go?
0: Go to that website, NAACP.DAC. Donana County, DAC.org. Google it, you know, and it pops right up.
1: Okay.
0: If they Google Donana County NAACP, it pops up. They can go to the website, click on the link, boom, boom, boom. Easy peasy.
2: And people can pay for their tickets online and everything.
0: They can. They have to pay for them online.
1: Not only can you, but yes.
0: Yes, we want you to pay online because we've gotten away from having tickets and, you know, all
2: yes,
0: the physical.
2: Yeah.
0: Because it's too, you know, COVID changed everything.
2: That is true. And made
0: so
2: it
1: I need to jump in and let people know that you've been listening. Speak Up Las Cruces on KTAL 101.5. 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And listen to my show from 6 to 7 tonight, Musical Celebrations, when we're going to be celebrating Father's Day coming up this Sunday. And of course, we have Juneteenth coming up.
2: Very exciting.
1: In just
0: We've
1: a couple
0: got a
1: of
0: lot.
1: Days. So it is going to be a busy weekend here in Las Cruces and a lot of activities, a lot of things to do. And it's going to be a warm one, but heck, that doesn't
0: it's
1: bother
0: be
1: us.
0: Warm.
2: No,
0: yeah,
2: we're used to that. It.

0: From the Saturday Evening Post, this is the Post Perspective for June 17th. In the Post archives for today in 1933, the editors had high praise for a new government program for the unemployed. The program would provide work for 250,000 young men in America's parks and forests. They'd be provided food, clothing, shelter, and medical attention, and they'd be paid $30 a month to send home to their families. They'd also get an opportunity to restore their morale, hope, and strength while helping their folks at home. The country still reaps the benefits of their work. Between 1933 and 1942, these conservation workers restored millions of acres of land ruined by bad logging and farming practices, and they planted over 2 billion trees, including a 1,000-mile windbreak of trees from Texas to the Dakotas that would prevent soil erosion by Midwestern prairie winds. The initial number of participants was only a small fraction of the nation's unemployed, but as the program was expanded into the Civilian Conservation Corps, it eventually took in 3 million young men. There's more from the Post archives at SaturdayEveningPost.com.
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0: From Belfast in the north of Ireland, this is Democracy Now!
1: Today, a federal indictment was unsealed, charging 15 defendants with conspiracy to impede or injure federal officers and other charges related to efforts of two Minneapolis-based Antifa groups that violently opposed the enforcement of federal law in our state.
0: Federal prosecutors in Minnesota are the latest to pursue serious criminal charges against anti-ICE protesters nationwide. Alleging in Minneapolis, activist opposition to Operation Metro Surge was an Antifa-linked conspiracy. We'll go to Minneapolis. Then, what will the U.S.-Iran deal mean for Lebanon?
2: No, I'm not happy with the way Israel has handled themselves with Lebanon and with Hezbollah. They should have been able to do this job faster. It just goes on forever. And when that happens, it throws a negative light on the big deal, and that's the deal with Iran.
0: We'll go to Tel Aviv to speak with political analyst Uri Goldberg. And finally, I'll be joined here in Belfast in the north of Ireland by journalist and filmmaker Sean Murray. His latest film is about the killings of journalists in Lebanon. It's called Journicide.
3: It's a play on words, obviously, because we have the deliberate targeting of not only health workers and journalists in Gaza, but that Gaza model, you know, that doctrine is now being applied to Lebanon. So I thought Journicide was very, very fitting because it's a deliberate targeting of journalists. It's about the silencing of the truth. And what I wanted to do was bring a human story. I wanted to bring a face. I wanted to bring a human aspect to that story.
0: We'll also talk about Sean Murray's many years making films on the history and politics of the north of Ireland. All that and more coming up. Welcome to Democracy Now!, democracynow.org, The War and Peace Report. I'm Amy Goodman. Israel is continuing to bomb Lebanon, killing at least four people, despite calls by President Trump for Israeli Prime Minister Benjamin Netanyahu to be more responsible in Lebanon. Iran's accused Israel of violating the truce in Lebanon 84 times since the U.S. and Iran agreed to a memorandum of understanding to end the war in Iran and the region. While the text of the U.S.-Iran deal has not been made public, CNN says it's obtained the full 14-point agreement. The first point calls for a, quote, immediate and permanent end to the war on all fronts, including Lebanon, unquote. Iran's foreign minister, Abbas Araghchi, spoke in Tehran on Tuesday.
4: The end of the war also includes the end of occupation. Without the withdrawal of Israeli forces from the territories they have occupied in the war, a full end to the war has not been achieved, and any military attack by the Zionist regime on Lebanon from now on, as well as the continued occupation of Lebanese territories from now on, will, in our view, be considered a violation of the Memorandum of Understanding.
0: The U.S. and Iran are expected to formally sign the deal in the Swiss resort of Bürgenstock on Friday. Overnight, G7 leaders meeting in the French Alps issued a declaration supporting the U.S.-Iran deal, even though the text of the deal has not been released. In other news from Lebanon, an Israeli drone on Monday struck a journalist with the Iranian outlet Press TV while he was reporting from southern Lebanon. Hadi Hotet was reporting on camera at the time of the attack.
5: I'm in the center of Kfar Tibnit right now. The entrance of Kfar Tibnit from this side, an artillery strike just targeted the area behind me. As you can see, there is heavy drone activity in the vicinity. Of course, the destruction, the amount of destruction is very strong. The Israelis did try to destroy the entire area.
0: The journalist, Hadi Hotet, survived the attack, but was hit by 6 pieces of shrapnel. Later in the show, we'll look more at Israel's targeting of journalists with Sean Murray, director of the new documentary, Journicide, The War on Truth. It's premiering here at Docs Ireland Festival in Belfast on Thursday. Israel's Supreme Court's rejected an appeal by Dr. Hussam Abu Safia, the prominent Palestinian doctor from Gaza, who's been detained without charge for over 500 days. The court said its decision to continue Dr. Abu Safia's imprisonment is based on, quote, confidential materials withheld from Abu Safia and his legal team. Dr. Abu Safia was moved to solitary confinement 2 weeks ago. Last week, his family said they fear he's being tortured in Israeli detention after the doctor appeared by video link at a court hearing. Prior to his detention, Dr. Abu Safia served as a pediatrician and director of the Kamel Adwan Hospital in northern Gaza. The U.S. military's carried out another deadly strike on a boat in the Eastern Pacific. U.S. Southern Command said the strike killed one person while 2 others survived. The U.S. military claimed the boat was engaged in drug trafficking, but once again offered no evidence. The U.S. has killed more than 200 people in over 60 boat strikes since last September. The Intercepts reported a high-ranking Pentagon officer admitted during a recent classified briefing that some of the casualties in at least one of the boat strikes may have been victims of human trafficking, not drug smugglers. In Minneapolis, federal prosecutors have announced charges against 15 anti-ICE activists who took part in protests against the Trump administration's deadly immigration crackdown in the Twin Cities earlier this year. The 15 people are accused of being part of an anti-fascist or Antifa group that, quote, violently oppose immigration law enforcement, unquote. The indictment names 2 groups, Direct Action Minnesota and Black Cat Workers Collective. Last fall, the Trump administration categorized Antifa as a domestic terror organization, even though Antifa is not an actual group. Protests took place Tuesday outside the federal courthouse in St. Paul after the charges were announced. U.S. Marshals responded by deploying pepper spray and aerosol grenades. We'll go to Minneapolis after headlines. Protests broke out Tuesday in Mississippi, 2 days after police in the city of Senatobia fatally shot a 1-year-old black boy named Cohen Wiley while responding to a shoplifting call at Walmart. Eyewitnesses said the boy's mother and a family friend were seen leaving the store carrying the boy along with a package of diapers. Police then opened fire on their car as it tried to leave the parking lot, killing the baby and critically injuring the other woman. Civil rights attorney Ben Crump is now representing the family. Crump said, quote, his mother, who has not been charged with any crime, says she was trying to communicate to officers that there was a baby in the car. They fired anyway, leading to the death of an innocent 1-year-old, Ben Crump said. The officer who shot the baby has been placed on leave. The Department of Justice is moving to block an NAACP lawsuit against Elon Musk's artificial intelligence company, xAI. The NAACP sued Musk's company for violating the Clean Air Act by running dozens of unpermitted gas-burning turbines in Mississippi to fuel a massive data center in Memphis. On Monday, the Justice Department said the lawsuit should be thrown out because it violates national security by, quote, seeking to shut off the power supply for artificial intelligence innovation that supports the Department of War's military operations, unquote. The FBI says it disrupted a plot to attack the recent UFC fight at the White House. 5 people have been arrested so far, including a 19-year-old man who said the goal was to jumpstart a revolution. The FBI claims that people had plotted to launch explosive-loaded drones during the wrestling event and then use snipers to gun down people fleeing the initial attack. Law enforcement was tipped off about the plot when the teenager's mother called police last week concerned about her son's recent purchase of firearms and his online communications with a group of people who'd represented themselves as ex-military who shared an ultra-religious Christian ideology. In news from Sudan, the United Nations reports drone strikes in Sudan have killed more than 1,000 civilians in the first months of the year. Both the Sudanese armed forces and the paramilitary rapid support forces have carried out drone strikes as the war has expanded. According to the UN, 16 drone strikes have hit health centers. In other news from the region, Médecins Sans Frontières, Doctors Without Borders, has confirmed it's dismissed 18 staff members as part of an internal investigation into aid workers in Chad accused of sexually exploiting and abusing Sudanese refugee women and girls. An internal report by MSF uncovered 59 cases of alleged abuse. The Guardian newspaper has revealed a U.S. strike in Somalia last November killed at least 12 civilians, including 8 children and a pregnant woman. Despite the high civilian death toll, The Guardian reports the U.S. military neither opened an investigation nor publicly acknowledged that civilians were killed. Since returning to office, President Trump has waged a largely secret war in Somalia, bombing Somalia at an unprecedented rate. Last year, the U.S. carried out 123 airstrikes in Somalia, more than double the previous record. In health news, the Africa Centers for Disease Control and Prevention's warning the Ebola outbreak in the Democratic Republic of Congo could become the worst in history. The number of confirmed cases in the DRC has increased to 837, the official death toll nearly 200. The Africa CDC said more money is needed to trace potential infections to help halt the spread. In the United States, several counties in Texas have declared a state of disaster after the U.S. Department of Agriculture detected a dozen cases of New World screwworm in cattle, goats, and a dog. The parasite feeds off the flesh of warm-blooded animals and is often fatal. It was detected in a Texas calf on June 3rd, the first domestic screwworm infestation since the parasite was eradicated in the U.S. 60 years ago. In response, the Republican governor, Greg Abbott, announced plans to release hundreds of millions of genetically altered sterile flies in an effort to eradicate screwworm. Meanwhile, the Trump administration's tapped Agriculture Secretary, Brooke Rollins, to lead the federal response to the crisis.
6: So want to continue to ensure this does not affect the food supply system. This is not a virus. It is not a disease. It is a pest. And so we obviously are treating it as such.
0: According to a report by the Food and Agriculture News source AgriPulse, sweeping cuts to USAID by Elon Musk's so-called DOGE, the Department of Government Efficiency, last year included a program dedicated to tracking and preventing the spread of screwworm across the U.S.-Mexico border. Voters went to the polls in Oklahoma, Alabama, and Georgia Tuesday. In Georgia, the Trump-backed Congressman Mike Collins won the Republican Senate primary, defeating Derek Dooley, who'd been backed by Georgia's Governor Brian Kemp. Collins will face off against Democratic Senator John Ossoff in November. Meanwhile, the billionaire Rick Jackson, who won the Republican governor's race, defeating Burt Jones, who is backed by Trump. Jackson spent more than $100 million on the race. He'll face former Atlanta mayor Keisha Lance Bottoms in November's general election for Georgia's governor. And in California, the Sacramento Metropolitan Cable Television Commission has voted unanimously to fully fund Access Sacramento for the next fiscal year. The nonprofit community media center had faced severe budget cuts due to a dramatic drop in revenue from cable TV subscriptions. To see our recent interview with Joe Barr, executive director of Access Sacramento, the public access TV station, go to democracynow.org. And those are some of the headlines. This is Democracy Now!, democracynow.org, the War and Peace Report. I'm Amy Goodman in Belfast, Northern Ireland. We begin today's show in Minnesota, where federal prosecutors have announced criminal charges against 15 people in connection with anti-ICE protests in the Twin Cities earlier this year. The defendants are accused of, quote, conspiracy to impede or injure federal officers, unquote, during Trump's so-called Operation Metro Surge, which saw the deployment of thousands of federal immigration agents to Minnesota. Two U.S. citizens were killed by agents in the crackdown, Renee Good and Alex Preti, the VA nurse. The federal indictment names two organizations, Direct Action Minnesota and the Black Cat Workers Collective, which federal prosecutors have accused without evidence of having links to anti-fascist or Antifa groups. Last fall, President Trump categorized Antifa as a domestic terror organization, even though Antifa is not an actual group. Protests took place Tuesday outside the federal courthouse in St. Paul after the charges were announced. U.S. Marshals responded by deploying pepper spray and aerosol grenades. This is civil rights attorney Nakima Levy Armstrong, who's facing federal charges herself over an anti-ICE church protest in January.
7: With the 15 people who were arrested this morning for standing up, we have to continue to stand up for them. They put their necks on the lines. They put their bodies on the lines. They put their jobs on the line to stand up for freedom, justice, and equality. We need to be standing up for them. We need to be standing up for the Righteous 39. And we need to be standing up for the hundreds of other people still facing state and federal charges.
0: That was civil rights attorney Nakima Levy Armstrong, who was arrested earlier this year for participating in an anti-ICE demonstration at City's Church in St. Paul, where one of the pastors worked for ICE. For more, we go to Minneapolis, where we're joined by Bruce Nestor, past president of the National Lawyers Guild and a criminal defense and immigration attorney. He represents one of the 15 defendants. Bruce, thanks so much for joining us. Can you explain these charges, and did they come as a surprise to you?
8: Good morning, Amy. These charges really did not come as a surprise. Here in Minnesota, we stand up and support people that stood up to ICE. As Nakima Levy Armstrong said, they were fighting for justice and democracy and opposing this brutal invasion. And so the fact that the U.S. Attorney's Office is trying to bring new charges against these individuals is not a surprise. It's part of their attempt to reframe a narrative and to claim that the federal agents were performing lawful functions and under attack when everything we saw on the ground was different. And so whether people were monitoring ICE, documenting, photographing, following, blowing whistles, or quite frankly, even impeding ICE, we stand in their corner and we support them here in Minnesota because they were here protecting our community.
0: So tell us about your own client, one of 15, and what does it mean to be charged with conspiracy? And the fact that the Trump administration has put Antifa, not a clear group, though they call it one, on the terrorist list. What does it mean to say that these people represent Antifa organizations?
8: All 15 of the defendants are members of the community, active in mutual aid, union members, workers, neighbors, people who are off, many of them well known. My particular client is a special education teacher. And all of them were involved in activities to try to respond to this federal invasion. What we're seeing is this attempt from this national security memorandum last September is to try to break off and isolate groups of people by labeling them domestic terrorists, by labeling them Antifa, and trying to allow federal government to target and repress certain groups of people based on these allegations. And one of the ways to do that is with this conspiracy charge. Conspiracy is a prosecutor's tool that allows them to try to hold everybody in a group accountable for what they claim a certain individual may have done. And what we see in this 94-page indictment is these references to speaking tours that people went on, describing what they were seeing in Minnesota. One individual is charged with stalking just for following an ICE agent with no threats, no other behavior, just following an ICE agent. So the conspiracy is really an attempt to broaden the net of federal law enforcement and to expand the ability of the federal government to target our movement and to foster repression.
0: So let's be clear. These 15 people have been charged, but the people who were responsible for the shooting deaths of Renee Good and Alex Preti have not been charged, and the federal government is not cooperating with state officials in investigating their deaths?
8: That's correct. The U.S. Attorney's Office here in Minnesota has done nothing to investigate and hold accountable the killers of Renee Good and Alex Preti. They have done everything they can to frustrate that an investigation of that nature. They haven't done anything to hold ICE officers accountable for the widespread violence that we saw committed by federal agents, dragging people out of their cars, dragging people with disabilities out of their cars, breaking windows, spreading tear gas in residential neighborhoods. This is the same U.S. Attorney's Office that brought charges against 36 people in January. Over half of those charges have been dismissed outright. Another 11 are on agreements where the charges will be dismissed if people behave for 6 months. There's a complete failure of this U.S. Attorney's Office to hold the real perpetrators of violence accountable. And in fact, the U.S. Attorney's Office experienced mass resignations in January of this year when the U.S. Attorney for Minnesota, Daniel Rosen, wanted to investigate Renee Good's family and friends for Antifa links instead of investigating her killer.
0: So, as you referred to, the Justice Department also charged six people in Illinois with conspiracy over protests last year at the Broadview Jail. But the government later dropped the charges amidst revelations of serious prosecutorial misconduct. Kat Ubagazala, one of the six charged at Broadview, she was also running for Congress at the time, posted this on social media Tuesday about the charges in Minnesota. She wrote, quote, "As the government raids Antifa groups, quote unquote, in Minneapolis with the same charges levied against myself and the rest of the Broadview six, we need to be asking how they got this indictment. And as charges hopefully get dropped, we must remember the process is the punishment," end quote. We interviewed Kat earlier this month, right after the charges against her were dropped. This is some of what she said.
9: The administration wants to make you fear speaking out. They want to make you fear the secret police and the idea that if you disagree with them, that you could not just face prosecution, but a lot worse. But that's the thing. There's a lot more of us than there are of them. And this case has shown in spectacular fashion, because we saw it to the end, how the government is not just being incompetent, but outright insidious in the prosecution of regular citizens.
0: So if you can tell us, Bruce Nestor, about the significance of the Broadview case, the judge was furious when she got the transcripts of the grand jury hearings. The grand jury originally voted not to indict the six, and then people were disqualified for their opposition. This, usually you don't see these grand jury transcripts. Now they have been made public. If you can explain, is this a continuation of that? All the charges were dropped. But as Kat said, the process is the punishment. What happened to these six people when they're taking on the federal government for a year?
8: Yeah, the Broadview 6 is really the most egregious example of misconduct by the U.S. Attorney's Office that we've seen in terms of the misconduct in front of the grand jury. And normally that type of misconduct is hidden from view because we don't get to see the grand jury transcripts. What we're really seeing is an expansion of these conspiracy charges across the country. I think the first one was in Plainview, Texas, for this noise demonstration outside a ICE detention facility, where it was expanded to prosecute all members of a political collective in the Dallas-Fort Worth area. We saw the use of conspiracy charges in Spokane, Washington, to prosecute multiple people who were really only acting at a demonstration together without any evidence of an agreement or a conspiracy. And I think Kat is right. The point of this is to spread fear, to try to divide us, and to try to get people to say these are the bad people, and but we also have to pull out, or we may get lumped into this group of people. So it's to spread fear and to encourage people not to stand up to ICE, and then it's to punish the people put into these federal prosecutions. Again, in Minnesota, 2/3 of the cases they've brought so far have been dismissed. But the financial toll, the toll on people's mental health, just the grinding process of taking on the federal government, being charged with a crime, the fear for your future. Again, that's all part of making it so difficult for the people charged that they then send a message to other people, don't stand up to the brutality, the authoritarianism, and the growing fascism of the federal government.
0: Bruce Nestor, we want to thank you for being with us, past president of the National Lawyers Guild, criminal defense and immigration attorney in Minneapolis, represents one of the Minneapolis of 15 who have been charged by the federal government for anti-ICE activity. Up next, what will the U.S.-Iran deal mean for Israel's war on Lebanon? We go to Tel Aviv to speak with Ori Goldberg. Stay with us.

0: Streets of Minneapolis, Bruce Springsteen performing at Democracy Now!'s 30th anniversary event in the historic Riverside Church in Harlem. This is Democracy Now!, democracynow.org, The War and Peace Report. I'm Amy Goodman. We're broadcasting from Belfast in the north of Ireland. The G7 summit continues in Evian-les-Bains, in the Alps in France. France with world leaders praising President Trump's so-called strong leadership amidst his tentative peace agreement with Iran. But questions linger about what's actually in the deal before the United States and Iran are scheduled to sign the MOU, the Memorandum of Understanding, in Switzerland on Friday. While the text of the U.S.-Iran deal has not been made public, CNN says it's obtained the full 14-point agreement. The first point calls for a, quote, immediate and permanent end to the war on all fronts, including Lebanon, unquote. Iran's accused Israel of violating the ceasefire in Lebanon at least 84 times in the days after Tehran reached the tentative deal to end the U.S. war. Iran's Foreign Minister Abbas Araghchi spoke from Tehran Tuesday.
1: The end of the war also includes the end of occupation. Without the withdrawal of Israeli forces from the territories they have occupied in the war, a full end to the war has not been achieved, and any military attack by the Zionist regime on Lebanon from now on, as well as the continued occupation of Lebanese territories from now on, will, in our view, be considered a violation of the Memorandum of Understanding.
0: Iranian officials warned of a harsh response if Israel continues to escalate after Israeli forces killed another four people in Lebanon. President Trump's criticized Israeli Prime Minister Benjamin Netanyahu, saying the Israeli leader has to be more responsible in Lebanon. Following news of the proposed U.S.-Iran deal, far-right Israeli National Security Minister Itamar Ben-Gvir said on social media, quote, Trump's agreement does not bind us. Israel is not subject to the United States. We are an independent and sovereign nation. My position is clear. We are not partners to this agreement with Iran. That does not ensure our security, and it doesn't bind us in any way, Ben-Gvir said. Meanwhile, Prime Minister Netanyahu's threatened Israeli forces will continue to occupy southern Lebanon in defiance of any ceasefire deal. For more on Israel's response, we go to Israel, to Tel Aviv, where we're joined by Ori Goldberg, Israeli political analyst and scholar, has written extensively on Iran and Israel. Ori, thanks for joining us again. Can you respond to what Ben-Gvir and Netanyahu are saying and what this deal that you, as far as you understand it, is all about between the U.S. and Iran?
2: Well, first of all, I think the most important aspect of the deal is what it's not about, and it's not about Israel. In that sense, both Ben-Gvir and Netanyahu are right, but to their own detriment, not as proof of their achievements. Israel was not included in the discussions. Israel asked to see an advanced draft of the MOU and was denied. This is an agreement between the United States and Iran, and it's based on Trump's interests and the Islamic Republic's interests. Israel is not a part of it. Does that mean that Israel is not bound by it? Ben-Gvir is a dyed-in-the-wool populist. All he wants to do is set things on fire and sit back and enjoy the flames and stick it to Israel's Palestinian citizens as well as to Israel's Palestinian objects as frequently as possible. Any statements from him are not worth the paper that they're published on, if they're still published on paper. As far as Netanyahu is concerned, he is the leader of the country. But he has not completely detached himself from the United States. He can't afford to do that because he knows the truth. Israel can't do this alone. Israel cannot operate in Lebanon alone if it has invoked the ire of the world, and specifically Washington, towards it. The EU is just looking eagerly for an opportunity to sanction Israel, to review the Articles of Association with Israel, to show Trump that for once they're speaking the same language as he is. And I don't think Israel really has one significant ally left, which is, of course, Israel is doing, because it has consistently and emphatically burned all of its bridges over the past year or so. So I really do think that the most important aspect of this agreement, other than American-Iranian cooperation, is that Israel is not seen as a regional axis, as a force for stabilization, or simply as an entity that must be recognized no matter what. Israel is just not in the game.
0: So the assessment by Trump that Netanyahu showed no judgment in ordering a strike on Beirut has been seized upon by Netanyahu's political rivals, also media commentators, ahead of the election that's scheduled in Israel for October. What's the current political landscape in Israel? And as Netanyahu faces this growing friction with Trump and Israel's most powerful military ally, of course, the United States, can you talk about the pressure he's facing within his own Likud party and where he stands? Is this shifting the Israeli population?
2: To the best of my understanding, the answer would be a resounding no. It's not shifting Israel's population. It's actually, I think this is an interesting bit of the conundrum that you described, it's actually making Netanyahu and his policies seem even more inevitable. Because when his rivals criticize him, regardless whether they do it from the left or from the right, the only criticism that they have is, you weren't strong enough. You didn't do enough to secure Israel's future. You didn't do enough to calm Israelis in the north, which means create a strip of land that is completely empty of Lebanese, not just of Hezbollah. And when Israeli politicians are saying this, what they're actually saying is that Netanyahu's basic assumption, only war, and hopefully forever war, makes Israel safe, that assumption is correct. So actually, this is not bad for Netanyahu. As his rivals struggle to put forth some kind of alternative position, the only alternative they can offer, or seem to be willing to offer, is an alternative that says, we would have done it better. What would they have done better? They would have managed the war better. They would have been stronger. They would have been able to create better cooperation with Trump. They would not have been so disrespectful. But all of this goes to Netanyahu's management capabilities, not to the principle at stake. When it comes to the principle at stake, there's a broad, broad consensus in Israeli Jewish society. And you can define it in various ways. One would be Jewish blood is worth more than non-Jewish blood in this case. Another would be the ultimate jackpot is complete. This is a term coined by Ehud Barak, our former prime minister, complete freedom of action for Israel, where Israel can do whatever it wants, attack whomever it wants for as long as it wants, and suffer none of the consequences. Most Israelis still believe that this is the way to go. Israelis are not supportive of any kind of resolution, especially not with the Palestinians. Israelis think of the Lebanese state as weak, as unable to control Hezbollah. People who live in the north, Haaretz just published a story yesterday. It's been very quiet over the past 2 days in Israel's north. And all of the residents that they interviewed said, the quiet scares us more than when the action is on. So Israelis don't feel secure, and nobody has offered or even said that peace will make them more secure. There's some kind of agreed-upon solution, diplomatic in orientation, would make them more secure. The only option that is still there, active and viable, as far as the great majority of Jewish Israelis are concerned, is war. So in that sense, Netanyahu comes out on top because he's been the one who's been fighting the war the whole time. And should it come to an election, I would think that that is what he would say. He would say, all of these people are saying that maybe mistakes were made, maybe I'm not good enough or capable enough, but ultimately you all know that I'm right. And since none of his competitors have ever ventured any kind of opinion suggesting otherwise, Israelis would simply nod and vote for Netanyahu.
0: Finally, I want to ask you, Uri Goldberg, about Israeli Defense Minister Israel Katz saying Israeli troops will stay indefinitely in Lebanon and the Gaza Strip. Can you talk about Israel's treatment of Lebanon and Gaza?
2: Israel is trying to do to Lebanon what it has been doing to Gaza for nearly 3 years now, or at least the part of Lebanon that is in close proximity to Israel. It's trying to destroy it, raze it to the ground, leave nothing standing, and thereby provide security for the Israeli north. I don't think Israel is gearing up towards an invasion of Lebanon. I'm sure that there are people on the hard Israeli right who would rejoice at such an invasion, but my understanding from both military and political circles is that this is not the plan that's being considered. As far as Gaza goes, Israel seems to be perpetrating a new status quo where Palestinians don't get enough food, where the humane conditions are deteriorating. Palestinians are open to disease, they're open to vermin. Palestinians are dying by the dozens every day, not just from Israeli bombings, but from Israeli-induced chaos, because they're still living in the rubble, basically, without Israel allowing them any kind of systematic reconstruction. But I do want to stress that Israel is doing this, or the fact that Israel is doing this, is, in my mind, a proof of Israel's weakness. All Israel can do is destroy or harm or kill. Now, a lot of blood will be shed by Israel, a lot of blood that should not have been shed because the world was too lenient, because the world wanted to give Israel some freedom of action, some leeway. But again, to the best of my understanding, Trump's had enough. He hasn't had enough because he cares about the Palestinians or about Lebanon. He's had enough of Netanyahu's disrespect. He's had enough of the notion that it's actually Netanyahu who

0: echoes his master's voice. He's not responsible for any kind of serious initiative. While he has some authority, he really does not call the shots on either policy or even day-to-day action. He's, pardon the use of the expression, a blowhard.
1: Ori Goldberg, I want to thank you for being with us. Israeli political analyst, scholar in Tel Aviv, written extensively on Iran and Israel. Coming up, Genocide, the War on Truth. We'll be joined by filmmaker Sean Murray to talk about his film on the targeting of journalists in Lebanon and more. Joining us here in Belfast in the north of Ireland. Stay with us.

0: to My Love by Patrick Campbell Lyons. This is Democracy Now!, democracynow.org, the War and Peace Report. I'm Amy Goodman. We are broadcasting from Belfast in the north of Ireland. Here at Docs Ireland, the film about Democracy Now!, Steal This Story, Please!, premiered last night at the Queen's Cinema here in Belfast as on the first night of the film festival. We turn now to Lebanon, where an Israeli drone on Monday struck a journalist with the Iranian outlet Press TV while he was reporting from southern Lebanon. Hadi Hotet was reporting on camera at the time of the attack.
1: I'm in the center of Kfar Tibnit right now. The entrance of Kfar Tibnit from this side, an artillery strike just targeted the area behind me. As you can see, there is heavy drone activity in the vicinity. Of course, the destruction, the amount of destruction is very strong. The Israelis did try to destroy the entire area.
0: The journalist, Hadi Hotet, survived the attack, but was hit by six pieces of shrapnel. Over 260 journalists and media workers have been killed by Israel in Gaza since October 7, 2023. With Israel's latest and ongoing assault on Lebanon, the death toll of journalists there has reached 29. Irish filmmaker Sean Murray investigated the killings of four of those journalists. On March 28, journalists Ali Shoaib and brother and sister Fatima and Mohammed Fatouni were killed all together in an Israeli drone strike on their car. On April 22nd, Amal Khalil was injured in an airstrike and died from her injuries after waiting for hours inside a bomb building as rescuers awaited clearance from Israeli forces to reach her. Sean Murray's new feature documentary, premiering here in Belfast at Docs Ireland, is called Journicide: The War on Truth. This is

0: a clip from the trailer.
1: This is not a film about war, but rather a decree to bear witness. It's a film about friendship, love, and the indomitable will of the human spirit. As Lebanon burns, silence has now become the greatest weapon of oppression. This is a tale of those that vowed different. A story of the gatekeepers of truth.
0: That's a clip from the film Journicide, The War on Truth, by director Sean Murray, who joins us here in the Belfast studio. Sean, it's great to have you with us. Very painful times. You know, we started with this latest targeting of a journalist, Hadi Hatid, in Lebanon. You knew him?
2: Yeah, well, Hadi Hatid works for Press TV. I think inadvertently that Hadi's maybe featured in the documentary. He was there in Sur, which is Tyre, and the media compound when I was there, as you'll see in the film. But yeah, he's just one of many who have to live with the targeting every day in Lebanon.
0: So talk about your film and why you chose to call it Journicide.
2: Well, I think Journicide effectively gives the explicit nature of the targeting and killing of journalists. I think it fits perfectly. I think not only do we see the targeting of journalists, but it's the double tap strikes that we see with the Gaza doctrine that is now being applied in Lebanon. So in the case of Ali, Fatima and Mohammed, the original strike killed Ali and Mohammed, and it was a double tap then that killed Fatima, Mohammed's sister, in the second strike. So this is a deliberate targeting of journalists. The reasons behind that is to, of course, silence what is happening in Lebanon, the ethnic cleansing that's going on, the mass war crimes that's being committed. But Lebanon's a little bit different. Israel does not have the geographical repressive abilities that they did in Gaza. And we see that now playing out. And hopefully we see this week that something might be changing. When we're seeing a ceasefire, all we can do is hope.
0: I want to go to a clip of Ali Shoaib. I'm going to see if we have it.
3: Because the whole of it now revolves around us, I film myself, since the photographer who was accompanying me day and night for months has now become a martyr. I miss him, just as I miss my colleagues at Al Mayadeen, the martyrs Mohammed Ruda and Gaston Najjar. In this place, the martyrs fell this dawn. This was an area dedicated solely to journalists' accommodation. Here, we used to live. We would leave in the morning for the front and return in the evening to this place, a place that everyone now knows as being dedicated to journalists. The Israeli enemy carried out a raid at dawn with its warplanes on this place. It destroyed several accommodation facilities. It killed three martyrs, and a number of journalists were wounded. There are no weapons here, no military presence, and no one affiliated with the military.
0: That's Ali. And no one affiliated with the military, Ali Shoaib says. Talk about what happened to him, and then how the Israeli military tried to destroy his reputation. On March 28th, Ali Shoaib would also be killed by an Israeli drone strike, along with, as you said, the reporter's brother and sister, Fatima and Mohammed Fatouni.
2: Well, this original clip is with the media compound in South Lebanon, where Ali and his colleagues were staying. Ali describes it's the first attempt to kill him. Ali was staying there himself and survived the attack. And not long afterwards, he himself was killed. But as we've seen being applied, the same principles that are applied in Gaza, these lies and these slanders came very quickly with Israel regarding Ali Shoaib. So we had seen almost immediately a photo of Ali in a Hezbollah uniform, where half of the photo is cut between his press uniform and a Hezbollah uniform. And the statement that was put out by IDF was that Ali was a member of the elite Radwan forces of Hezbollah. Now, very strangely, it was Fox News in the US that questioned the veracity of the photo of Ali Shoaib. And after being quizzed by Fox News, that the IDF, the Israelis, then said that the photo was photoshopped. Mm.
0: So I want to go to another of the journalists who you profile. On April 22nd, the prominent Lebanese journalist from South Lebanon, Amal Khalil, a correspondent for the daily newspaper Al-Akhbar, along with her colleague, photographer Zineb Faraj, attempted to seek shelter from Israeli drone strikes, which prevented rescue and medical workers from rescuing them both. 6 hours later, by the time rescuers were able to find Amal, she was dead. I want to turn to another clip, Sean, from your film, Genocide. This is Amal Khalil's niece.
4: Amal is my aunt, and she is also the bravest person I know. Whenever she talked, people would silence themselves, and she was never scared. She received threats. She put smiles on everyone's faces whenever she walked in any room. I am very proud of Amal.
0: So that was Amal Khalil's niece. Sean Murray, talk about who Amal Khalil was and the horror of that day when she and Zineb took refuge. Well, explain what happened to them.
2: Well, first of all, Amal was a much beloved journalist in South Lebanon. She, in many ways, on the 20th of November, when Ali Shoaib was killed with Fatima and Mohammed, she had picked up the mantle of Ali in the sense that she was the go-to journalist for other international journalists and those in South Lebanon to contact regarding information they needed in the South. She, like Ali, knew every blade of grass in the South, but also she was so well received with many organisations, as I said, much beloved. What had happened to Amal that day was that she was travelling to a village in South Lebanon.
0: Can I ask, had she already been warned by the IDF getting calls?
2: Oh, yes, yes. So beforehand, maybe a number of weeks beforehand, she was told, and I quote the IDF themselves, that her head would be removed from her shoulders if she continued to document what was happening in the South. So that's exactly what Amal was doing that day. She was documenting the war crimes in the South, the destruction of villages. She was in a convoy of two cars. The car in front was hit with a drone. A number of journalists were killed there, who Amal knew. Amal and her friend got out of the car, Zainab Faraj, got out of the car. They hid under a tree and phoned family members and colleagues. They then moved very quickly to a house across the road. By this stage, the president of Lebanon had been contacted by her colleagues.
0: President Aoun.
2: President Aoun. He effectively made calls to the mechanism, which is a committee that's set up between the Lebanese army, the Israeli army, and an American mediator. And that committee was set up to effectively deal with issues around peace between Lebanon and Israel. So pretty early on, and I mean in the first 10 minutes, everyone was aware that Amal Khalil, Amal and Zainab were in that house. Attempts were made to rescue both of them, but the Israeli army then bombed the road as the Lebanese army were approaching. The fire did not stop. And the car that Amal was in was then droned after all this. So not very long later, the Red Cross, along with the Lebanese army, were then gained access to the house after the house had been hit. So eventually the house was hit, and there was no more contact from Amal. Zainab was rescued, Then the Israeli fire started again, so they had to stop the search of Amal. And it wasn't until a number of hours later, maybe 11 o'clock, after this original incident began at about 20 past 2 in the afternoon, that they found Amal's lifeless body on the basement of the house.
0: I want to ask you about the solidarity between people in Northern Ireland and the north of Ireland and the people of Palestine and also Lebanon. I saw you yesterday near your house, near the mural, or Muriel, as it's called in Irish, of Bobby Sands, the famous hunger striker who died of starvation, but during his hunger strike ran for the British Parliament and won. And his was one of many murals, now a number of them, images of Gaza. I mean, you have the poet Rafat Al-Arir killed in an Israeli military strike in Gaza. His poem, If I Must Die, is written out on the wall. And why you did this film and that solidarity that you feel, the significance of these two movements?
2: Well, it's very pertinent that you had mentioned the mural of Bobby Sands. I mean, the thread that runs through my work is how we, I mean, just to give a bit of context to the conflict here, the community that I came from, there was a kind of a monopoly of victimhood, so the media was used to vilify the community that I come from. So I come from a what would be widely known as a Catholic Irish Republican community, where we had a what you would say a low intensity civil war for over 30 years here, where many civilians were killed, and many combatants were killed, members of the IRA, members of the British soldiers, members of the British paramilitary police. So we had that over 3,500 people killed in the conflict for over 30 years. And you have to remember, as you walk through Belfast streets, you know, every corner that you turned in that short tour, there were many people killed in those streets. So
0: I should warn you, we have 30 seconds.
2: Okay. So, yeah, so it's very, very important that the murals were, and the thread that runs through my work, is that we need to reclaim historical memory, and murals are a very, very important part of that, as well as the work that I do now.
0: And the solidarity with Palestine?
2: Yes, and that of course, encapsulates the solidarity of Palestine, because we see that in the murals, along with the politics that we have suffered ourselves here.
0: I want to thank you, Sean Murray, for coming in to Northern Vision Community Television here in Belfast. Sean Murray is a documentary filmmaker, new feature film premiering at Docs Ireland Festival Thursday called Journocide, The War on Truth. Thanks to everyone here at Northern Visions TV, Dave Hindman, Dean Hagen, Dave Caskey, Jamie Finley, Kieran Brolehan, Eamon Higgins, Shauna Lawson, Simon Goliger, and Alva Lynn.
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7: What is going on, Las Cruces? It is Wednesday at 5 p.m., and that means it's time for Las Cruces Rocks. This is the very first episode of our second season. We got a good one for you. I am joined here by Styx, the drummer and hometown native of Glorious. Styx, what's going on?
8: What's up, everybody? I'm excited to be here.
7: You're supposed to be here last week.
8: Yeah, I got sick.
7: You got sick?
8: Sick as a dog.
7: That's not metal.
8: It is not metal.
7: Yeah, I was
8: making noises in the bathroom that were metal.
7: I heard that. I heard that. Glad to have you here. We made it up quick. You gave me the heads up day of. Thank you very much for that.
8: Yes, sir.
7: Appreciate that. And I mean day of when you say we're going to be sick. We had the whole week planned, all the promo,
8: yes.
7: And you just didn't show up on us.
8: We had
7: our three listeners were pretty upset there.
8: Like,
7: they were all furious about it. But it's a big show today. We went to the Lowbrow Cafe just a few days ago and interviewed Faya, a all-female punk rock band from San Antonio who's currently on tour with Total Chaos. That's who you're listening to in the background. And we have an awesome interview from them. We're going to talk to Styx for a bit, some new local music, some other music from people that we've interviewed, and some announcements, too. So this is the beginning of season 2. So enjoy Faya for a little bit. We'll get into a couple more songs, and we'll talk to Styx.

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2: So we are here at Lowbrow Palace with Faya from San Antonio. Faya, thank you guys for showing up.
3: Of course. Thanks for having us.
2: If you want to pass the mic around and introduce yourselves, that'd be awesome.
4: Totally. I'm Jen. I play the bass guitar.
5: I'm Fonny. I play drums.
6: I'm Letty. I sing.
7: I'm Adrian Connor, and I play the guitar.
6: Why so sexy?
2: So we're going to jump right in. As a punk band that's rooted in politics, how do you balance touring in states that might not necessarily agree with that?
5: We don't really have a filter. I don't think we think about where we're at. And, you know, we have a song called Stay in Your Lane, which has to do about abortion. And I don't think we really care, like, if we're whatever state we're in.
4: Right. But we're usually on tours with, you know, other punk bands and communities. So it never really feels like we shouldn't say something. It's never really felt like that.
6: I mean, I guess sometimes we might joke or something and think about the worst possible, you know, scenario, but it doesn't stop us from saying what we feel or think.
5: Yeah.
7: Adrian, I'm speechless.
5: we just stick to what we're preaching about, and, you know, it's not really a balance, it's just who we are.
2: Have you seen the worst possible scenario?
4: I think, honestly, I mean, we're in a male-dominated field, so, I mean, that's not anything, like, political as far as what's going, well, you know, I mean, double standard. Sorry that we've been, can I cuss?
2: You can't say
4: okay.
2: Or
4: yeah, you know, just the usual stuff that a woman band would have to deal with. And we love it. It's a challenge to us. You know, we try to come off with humor with all
5: of the worst case is just being an all-female band. And right away, what Jen is saying, when we pop into the room or we're on next, right away the guys are like, oh, man, chick band, you know, and they already expect a certain sound, and, you know.
4: Yes, and they're still saying that.
5: Yeah, they still do. It still happens, you know. And it's just us versus them, you know, the whole arms crossed. I'm not sure I like this. We always think it's just more of an ego thing.
4: Macho crap that, you know, they have to deal with themselves, and it's not about us.
6: Yeah. Now, this statistic is not really accurate, but I'm going to go with about 72% of the times we make them at least nod their heads to the music, to the beat of the music.
5: Yeah.
6: 72%.
4: I would say 0.5, but yeah.
5: Oh, dang. We gave up on us. 0.5.
4: No, 72.5.
5: Oh! I was like, wow, Jen.
6: Dang. We're looking at different people.
5: No, you liar. 0.5%.
2: It's a big delta there. So music consumption has shifted drastically in the last few decades. How do you stay genuine when you're not worrying about trends, TikToks, and like short attention spans?
5: Man, we're old ladies, so all of this new, like having to do content and all that, it's really new for us.
4: I think, no, we've been doing content since like MySpace days, honestly, but when you have to do it, it becomes something else, you know? It's like, you know, like we were doing it for fun. We were filming and being goofy and stuff like that, but now it's like, hey, we really need some content, and then it feels different, but we'll do what we have to do because, I mean, we love playing music and, you know, we'll figure it out.
6: I think that, like, yeah, I think now the expectations are different. I don't agree with it, like, you know, but it is the way it is, right? So we try, but we're not the best at it.
4: We're on a new label. That can help.
2: I have a question for that at the end.
4: Yeah.
6: Okay, don't spoil it.
4: Yeah. Okay,
5: we'll wait on that. But yeah, we're navigating this world.
4: It could have been a good segue.
5: we're navigating the world of it, and I guess as long as we don't feel forced, that's what makes it cheesy, is when you're feeling forced to do this. And, you know, I think Jen's really good at capturing raw moments, you know, and she's got her new fancy Meta glasses here.
6: Oh, thank God. I was like, are you recording right now?
5: Yeah. So, you know, we're trying, but I think we don't think about it. We're trying to just stay who we are and not feel like we have to do it, even though we do.
4: But it's good, because I think if people know our personalities, it just brings us all a little bit closer together.
6: Right. Yes.
2: Are you raising your hand?
6: Yes, I am. Okay. I am.
4: Yeah, put your hand down.
6: I'm very, very disciplined. Say,
5: yeah. Put your hand down.
4: Put your hand down.
6: As long as we don't do the trend, I think I refuse to do the actual like trends. Like, yeah. Oh, other bands are doing this, so now we have to do it. No, I won't do it. Dun dun.
2: Sure. Generic band question time. What has been your most memorable tour experience?
4: This one's pretty memorable.
5: This one now?
4: We won't talk about it because it's happening current.
2: Please?
4: No.
6: Next interview.
4: Yeah, I don't know. I mean, there was a time where Fonny would run away a lot and, you know, we'd have to go find her and that was kind of... I don't know. That's what came to mind first. You have anything?
5: I mean, we've done some cool stuff. We went on tour with L7. I liked our L7 tour that we did.
4: All positive.
5: I liked playing at Cal Jam. That's when I met Dave Grohl. I didn't know he was watching me play the whole time.
4: She got a big hug.
5: I got a big hug.
6: Oh, Babes in Toyland and Against Me were two of my favorite bands that we toured with. Yes.
2: A little closer.
7: I liked the L7 tour.
6: Yes.
7: Fun and eye-opening.
5: Yeah.
2: So your songs all have some deep societal meanings to it. How do you balance writing something catchy versus writing something impactful?
6: I don't know how I do it.
0: She's a brilliant!
6: I'm so brilliant it hurts. No, I'm kidding. No, I mean, first of all, the girls come up with amazing music to go along with it. And... for me, writing is a way to process my own thoughts and feelings about something. And, you know, so sometimes maybe I hear what they've sent me, like music-wise, right? Bass line or whatever. And sometimes it makes me think of something. And then I start exploring my feelings about it through that song. And I don't know. It kind of just works out, you know?
2: And The Nerve, your new album, it draws a lot of personal experiences. And how do you decide what stays personal and what goes on the album?
6: I try not to be too... no. Let's start over. I focus on the feeling rather than... I'm not trying to air out, like, say, dirty laundry. But I focus on the impact that maybe that situation had on my life. And how does it help other people, you know? But I try not to be too, like, giving away in specific for, I guess, maybe respect to my own personal life.
2: Which brings me to Poison, which you've been forthcoming. It's about your son's autistic diagnosis and the fear-mongering kind of around that. And there's some pretty sharp jabs at a tapeworm in office right now.
6: Yeah.
2: How are you preparing your son to live a life in a society that's getting less and less accommodating to him?
6: Gosh, I mean, right now we're focusing on communication, you know? But when I wrote this song... I was going through a lot of maybe guilt of, you know, was it me who caused this somehow? Is it my fault that he can't communicate or that he's struggling, you know, he struggles and is, you know, not that being on the spectrum, like I don't view it as a negative thing. I just think some of the symptoms can obviously are they're big challenges. And I think at the time I was just seeing a lot of, like, you know, what RFK Jr. was saying and a lot of stuff on the internet that was just making me so angry. Like, what do I believe? What's real? What's not? Who, you know, who do I blame or do I blame myself? And it's kind of why at the end of the song, I'm like, I don't even really know what I'm talking about because I don't. It's not really something that's been totally proven yet. I do suspect that, I mean, we do know that there is a lot of stuff in our food today that wasn't a long time ago or isn't in other countries, you know, and it makes you wonder. I mean, autism here in the U.S. is like, whoa, way higher than in other countries. And so it makes me go, okay, well, is there some truth to that? But I think I wrote it with that in mind. I'm confused. I don't know what to believe at this point.
2: Also, you work as a paralegal, correct?
6: Yeah.
2: At an immigration firm. How does that experience kind of play into your songwriting?
6: Oh, man. To see it firsthand, is huge. My best friend from high school, she's an attorney, and being a musician and an advocate for, you know, those in need and minorities and stuff, it just sort of worked out. I mean, considering that I can't tour as often, right, being that I'm a mom of a special needs child, I have a lot of free time in between tours. So I'm really grateful that she said, hey, let's try this. We do a low-cost immigration firm. And so we help a lot of people get out of detention centers, you know, get their green cards, or just save them from deportation. And I'm really passionate about it, because I mean, Faya altogether, like, we are always advocating for people. And this kind of gives me this bigger, like, drive to see it firsthand, to hear the stories firsthand, and to know what happened to them. It's made such a big difference.
2: Absolutely. Jen, over to you. You directed the latest video, came out a month ago, Careful.
4: Yes.
2: Walk me through your concept to completion. How did you figure out what you were going to shoot, and how'd you get it done?
4: I think we were kind of talking about several, like, different ideas. And, you know, I'm a huge fan of the movie Peaches, and it has a scene in there. And everybody that I've ever talked to about that scene, everyone's like, oh, my God, that play, and they're so awesome. So we were like, let's incorporate that, but let's change it up a little bit. You know, we wanted strong women in history that did something that might even be misunderstood, you know, and we're saving Letty, and we're making her stronger to use her voice. So it kind of just kind of fit, and it was so fast, and we, you know, had local friends help, and you know, nobody really got paid. It was just something that it was Bonnie's venue that we used, and everything just kind of came together. So, yeah.
2: Tell me about your venue.
5: Oh, yeah. I have a music venue in San Antonio called the Raw Raw Room. We just opened it a little over a year ago. And it's hard. I'm seeing, you know, I'm on both sides of, like, not only as a touring musician, but as a venue owner, and like guarantees, and how hard it is now to do that for bands, and then also being in the band and needing the guarantee. So I'm like, you know, it sucks to kind of be the bad guy and the good guy. It's a weird position to be in, but I'm learning both sides in that place. So it's been interesting for sure.
2: And Adrian, you're new, right?
6: Yeah.
2: How did you get into the band? How does all come to be? And was it hard to fit in?
6: No.
5: No, not at all.
6: I fit in really, really good right away. No, I was a fan of Jen and Bonnie, Girl in a Coma, like, since before. Like, they put out their demo on MySpace. They put their cell, and I downloaded that right away.
2: We don't need to date ourselves.
5: I know.
4: I sent a telegram that
5: I could join. Yeah.
6: Anyway, fast forward, I was just doing a lot of live streaming for my own music, and it was enjoying that I don't have to leave my house to do it. And Bonnie found one of my live streams and was like, oh, I should see if Adrian's available. And I said, yeah, I'd like to help. And she sent me the songs to try out, and they were in my wheelhouse, and I just videoed them and sent it back.
5: Yep.
2: One question we ask everybody is gear. What's everybody playing on? Tell me about your gear. Tell me about your amp stacks. Everything. I want to hear it.
6: I'm playing a Marshall JCM 900, 100 watt. I'm using a Gibson SG. But the cab is it a slant cab or is it a straight cab? I'm not really a gear person. And then I've got my pedal board with a Boss digital delay. That green pedal, what is that called? It's the distortion pedal. And then a Blue Sky reverb pedal.
3: I'm going to go next. I use very strained vocal cords. Yes. I try to hydrate sometimes. And whiskey.
5: And whiskey, yeah. I'm on a Ludwig, a champagne-colored Ludwig that my girlfriend bought me. And with an acrylite snare.
2: What kind of cymbals?
5: I use Sabians. Well, I have, yeah, they're all Sabians. And a Peist, is it? I always say it wrong. Peist. Yeah, because
2: it's like GIF and JIF.
5: I had a brand new cymbals and I lost one at the Muddy Roots Festival. I exchanged my good new one for an old one on accident. Yeah. So yeah, I was really sad about that.
6: Oh my God, I forgot about that.
5: Yeah,
4: I'm very happy. I just got sponsored by Quilter. It's a base head, the Quilter Block 800. So it's very tiny, but it's very powerful. I'm just like crazy about it. I'm using some Fender Rumble cabs, 12 and a 15, and then non-reverse Gibson Sparkle Red.
5: It's her favorite. Talk about her stuff.
2: Yeah. You like talking about gear?
4: I love gear. Yeah,
2: dude. And finally, you have switched labels, the Cosmica.
5: Yeah, so we were with Blackheart for a very long time with both Chronicoma and Fea. So it was new to have this new record to Nerve. We recorded it over 2 years ago. Has it been that long?
7: No. Oh, wow. It's not that long.
5: Okay.
7: It was January 2025 that we recorded.
5: Okay. We recorded it at Sonic Ranch in Tornillo, Texas with Gabe Gonzalez, who lives here in El Paso. And we recorded it, and we kind of knew that Blackheart was kind of fizzling down now. They're just now focusing on Joan Jett and just kind of her touring and her just doing that. So we kind of just started looking around and fishing ourselves for different labels. And Gil over at Cosmica is an old friend of Jen and I's who had been following Chronicoma and then into Fea. So I just kind of pitched that we had this record, and he loved it and he was all about it. So he signed us right away and helped get the record together. And now the vinyl comes out in July. We have CDs coming out, and you know, we're going to do some in stores and all of that. So they're really on our team. So we're stoked to be with Cosmica. I mean, I think we're the first punk band too that they've taken on.
2: What's the most immediate impact you've noticed since being on a label?
5: It really helps in terms of like, they know about having distribution. They know about going into helping with media and getting radio stations to play, getting magazines to pick it up. Like anything helps, and just to have more people on that team to help distribute your music out there, and buying ads, things like that. All these things that you need now, because the internet, now it's the internet. You have to get in that algorithm, and you have to figure out how to push ahead. So that there's a team there that's trying to figure that out, and that's the advantage of having the label at this point. I think, you know, a band can run itself on the internet, but I think having distribution and having a team that knows how to do that ad space is what's important.
4: And plus, you know, we had been on Blackheart. They're an independent label, but you know, they taught us a lot. And honestly, I feel like, you know, going to Cosmica, it's kind of like a safety net for us, because you know, we're so used to being on a label and having a team, and you know, everybody's got a lot going on. Adrian's got Hell's Bells, you know, Let These Live, Bonnie's got venues, I've got family at home, so and then plus we have Chronicoma, so like, you know, everything's so crazy. So yeah, we definitely needed another independent label to help us out.
6: Some structure.
4: Yeah.
6: Structure is what we needed.
5: Yeah.
6: Sure.
2: Sure. It's been an awesome interview. Thank you all so much.
5: Thank you.
2: And
5: thanks for coming out here.
2: This was great. Thank you for having us down.
6: Thank you.
2: Awesome interview with Fea. They were super cool to have us down there. We were supposed to get an interview with Total Chaos as well, but that turned out to be totally chaotic and didn't end up happening. But as a consolation prize, we got Styx.
8: What's up?
2: Styx, tell me about yourself. Tell me about Glorious. Tell me about the Las Cruces music scene.
8: All right. Well, as far as Glorious goes, I've been with them going on a little over 2 years now. I started drumming when I was 13 in middle school, and I just kept going and kept going. And it's been a dream of mine to get involved with people that have the goal and drive that I do to push and play music and get out and show it to the masses. Born and raised here in Las Cruces. What else?
2: You like it here?
8: I do. I do like Las Cruces.
2: Is this the only place you've been, or have you managed to get out? I mean, I know you've probably traveled, but like, as far as like lived, you've always lived here in Cruces?
8: Not always. I did about 2 years. I lived in Ruidoso for 2 years.
2: Okay.
8: I enjoyed that area. I've also lived in Wakanda, Illinois, about an hour north of Chicago.
2: Wakanda forever?
8: Yeah. There we Yeah, I loved it there. I met up with a few musicians there and got more experience, more humble experience. I actually played with the current bass player of Breaking Benjamin when I was over there.
2: And you are in Glorious. Glorious, you guys played LCR Fest, and you have a really cool sound, especially for like this area. It's super well produced. The music isn't really following local trends as much, but it's really on kind of a national pulse of things. How are you all arriving on that sound?
8: I came into the band and they had a huge catalog of music already. Still have music on the side burner right now. Full credit to those guys. Tony is the mastermind behind their music. He does all the production and recording and everything, mastering. Chris on guitars. We just added Desmond on bass. And then we have, of course, Rome on vocals. Those guys are so talented. And I am very, very honored to be involved in a band with them.
2: How did you get hooked up with them?
8: Tony and I have known each other a long, long time. He's known me from the El Paso music scene, also where I got the name Styx, more prominent.
2: Okay. From him or from the El Paso music scene?
8: From the El Paso music scene.
2: Okay.
8: It popped off here in Cruces a long time ago, and I joined a band called Voyeur a while back in El Paso, and the name took off from there, and that's now my nickname, and yeah, I've known Tony since back then. It's been a total of about 13, 14 years off and on running into him, and we finally got to get into a project together. It was something in the works for decades.
2: And Glorious is playing a lot of shows. You guys play over the border sometimes. Like you do a lot of shows. Like, how are you booking these shows and how are you getting these opportunities?
8: And again, credit to Rome and Chris. Those guys are on it. Like, they're always looking for something to play. I am as well. It's just, I feel like I don't have as much luck with it as they do. I'm talking to venues in other parts of the area, and those guys are just really good at promoting, I guess. I guess they get us shows all the time. We just recently played in Juarez, actually. You talked about that. We played last Saturday.
2: How was that?
8: It was awesome.
2: Crowd like it?
8: Yeah, they love us down there. They're actually awesome. Requesting us to come back. They're 2 months, come back.
2: That's cool. What venue?
8: El Centenario. It's right across the bridge.
2: Okay. And how was it getting your gear over there and bringing it back? I'd imagine bringing it back is the hard part.
8: It was actually not very difficult. Uh-huh. I loaded all my drums. This last show we played, thankfully, everything was digital, so we didn't have to bring our own amplifiers or anything. Just the drums. Mm-hmm. So I packed up all my drums in my truck, and it was pretty easy to get it over. And they don't hassle you about your gear or anything like mm-hmm. that. It's not a problem.
2: Coming back was fine too?
8: Yeah, coming back was fine, except for waiting in the line.
2: Oh yeah, it's rough getting over there. And you have some shows coming up too, right?
8: Yes. Next show is going to be the 26th, next Friday, actually.
2: Yeah.
8: We will be in Albuquerque at, let me look that name up again. It's a brewery. It's the Juno Brewery in Albuquerque, New Mexico.
2: And from there, where else?
8: July 7th, we're looking at Club 101. That one came onto our plate just cool. recently. We did have something scheduled July 11th in Roswell, but that's subject to change. We're looking at rebooking that. We had some issues with other bands not able to make it.
2: And you've been in the scene for a while. I mean, obviously, you're from here in Las Cruces. How have you seen the scene change over the years since you've been in it?
8: Wow. I know I brought this up when I came here for LC Fest, and I was so excited to see that we actually have a venue where we can do all ages shows and everything. That's the biggest thing that happened to Cruces.
2: Speaking of which...
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2: Perfect opportunity for a commercial break.
8: Yes, sir.
2: With Destination, like you like it
8: down
2: there.
8: I love that we have a venue like that now.
10: There's some cool things in the works too. They're not fully formed enough to really speak on it, but it could be a monthly cool thing that happens down there. I know we're definitely doing LCR Fest again next year, but let's just say there's some heavy construction going on down at the venue that are going to make things like this a lot easier moving forward.
8: Yeah. And that's something Las Cruces really needed. I grew up here and I watched several Crux Fest and several events that we would put on at the Pan Am for homecoming, and we would have a lot of live bands play, and I just watched it diminish.
10: Why? Like, what's the reason that we're losing live venues here at such a steady clip?
8: I wish I knew the answer to that. I know that the common answer is, well, COVID happened and it took everything away. And
10: was it thriving before COVID? Because I moved here right after COVID.
8: Yeah, it was. We still had the bowling alley open with two bars that were connected to that. We had live shows there.
10: Amador.
8: Mm-hmm. We had that. That place was awesome too. And I'm not sure if it was a financial issue or something.
10: That's what a lot of people say is, like, here people are averse to paying too much to go to a show. And that's understandable, like, because I don't like paying too much to go to a show either. But it seems to be really hyperbolic here in Cruces, where if there's a sticker price on the show that you're going to, you're going to diminish your crowds pretty severely.
8: Right.
10: And that's, I think, an economic thing. I think it's definitely a COVID thing, because that hasn't put us in any good economic situation since then.
8: Yes, sir.
10: And don't sir me. What are you doing?
8: It's a habit.
10: What are you doing?
8: Being polite.
10: But it's...
8: Yes, Tom. Yes.
10: I like that. Whisper it. I think someone's going to figure that out. This is one of the constant topics that we talk about on here, because the El Paso bands that we interview, they want to play shows in Cruces. And pretty much all you could tell them is, like, well, you can find a cool backyard somewhere.
8: Yes,
10: and
8: exactly.
10: Go camp out there. But it's hard because the venues don't stay open, or there's incidents. Like, we're seeing a lot of incidents of venues around here.
8: Yes, unfortunately.
10: Not going to call any of them out, but there's been shootings. There's all kind of crap going on. And it's just happening here in Cruces. So I think people are apprehensive on that regard. There's some safety issues and things like that. But at the end of the day, I don't think people are organizing enough. I don't think people are promoting enough. When something happens, like even with LCR Fest, like one of the biggest things we saw on Facebook was you guys didn't promote this enough. And we tried. Like, we did everything that we could to get it out there. But algorithms and audiences and trends and things like that are really keeping you away from the people that you need to touch with, unless you want to spend money on advertising.
8: Right.
10: So it's rough. It's a situation we're figuring out for the next fest and future events and things like that. But I think it's a mix of bad organization. I think people who are doing things have most of the components in. But if you're missing something crucial like marketing, sound, logistics at the venue, then it's kind of damned for failure.
8: And yes.
10: Hopefully we'll see a change of that. We'll see things like the destination. We'll see venues around here. I know that we were just talking about Metal Fest before. Like, that's a really cool thing that happens for the area. It's a once a year thing, though.
8: Right.
10: Like, we want to see things happen. Like, you go to El Paso, there's 10 shows happening on a Friday and Saturday night. Like,
8: yep.
10: You can go see music everywhere. And it's a bigger city, but it's not, like, comparatively to, like, a New York or an LA or even a Phoenix. Like, it's still a pretty small U.S. city that we can take something from, and we can build something here. So it'd be neat to see that. Bands. We play a lot of bands on here. Tell me some bands we should be listening to.
8: Oh, jeez. You guys are already familiar with No Suffer.
10: Absolutely.
8: Yes. Those guys are pumping it out. Of course, you know, trying to plug in Glorious there.
10: Yeah. Glorious.
8: Yeah.
10: Glorious is great. Like, there's a handful of bands that I listen to outside of the station. I'm a weirdo. When I drive, there's no music playing. My time to listen to music is, like, normally when I'm working, when I'm, like, writing code at the house or something like that. But Glorious is one of them that I listen to a good bit. No Suffer, I listen to a lot. Father Wolf.
8: Father Wolf is, I was going to mention them.
10: They're good.
8: Like, I love those guys.
10: They're really good. They're really tight. They're all good guys, too. Like, they...
8: Have you guys heard, have you listened to Bloomwave?
10: Bloomwave is, like,
8: oh, wow.
10: every band's favorite band around here.
8: Oh, yeah. We love them. Yeah. We love them. It's fun.
10: Was it you all that had the Bloomwave shirt on your cab?
8: That was Father Wolf.
10: That was Father Wolf.
8: Yeah, that was Father Wolf.
10: I knew it was either one of you two. Bloomwave was supposed to be on Local Vibes Live, the other music program on here. I think Casey and Alex should be here in just a second. They host that. But schedules didn't work out, but we're going to get them up here pretty soon because every band we talk to is like Bloomwave.
8: They're fun.
10: What is the allure for, like, why are they a band's band? Like, they're your favorite band's favorite band.
8: It's their sound. It's their writing. It's something new, and it's not really going. There's not other bands doing it right now around our scene or possibly anywhere that I've heard. The vocals, man, just, you're going to hear some remnants of Jane's Addiction, and he's got range. It's amazing.
10: Well, this is some Bloomwave.
8: There you go.